0: Here now is your presenter.
1: This is Dr. W.G. McDonald.
2: It is my hope that you are being blessed by the ministry of Steps to Christ. Let us pray. Our Heavenly Father, please breathe upon your children with the power of the Holy Spirit, that we might have the compassion of Jesus Christ, so that we will be changed and be transformed into the image of your likeness. And I say, amen. To change or not to change. It is very sobering to know that God has a role in the lives of every human being on this planet. We partner with God. He is always at work in us. For we are created for good works, which God prepared ahead of time, so that we should walk in them, according to Ephesians 2 and verse 10. Listen to me, folks. God works in us before he can work through us. It is God's divine energy at work in us and through us that effect and maintain any form of positive change in our lives. When we give ourselves to Christ, our inclined destiny is altered. There is a radical reorientation of priorities. There is a new life dominated by the indwelling Holy Spirit. Not just an instant liberation from bad habits or character flaw, but a transforming process by the Holy Spirit. For us to experience this change, we must make our request like David. And he said, "Create in me a clean and pure heart, O God, and renew a steadfast spirit within me." Psalm 51 and verse 10. God spoke the world into existence. We must acknowledge a Genesis event when God speaks into the void and darkness of our lives, creating for us a new beginning. God is famous for creating something out of nothing. He can take a heart that is broken, a heart that is impure or failed, and create a heart that is whole, pure, and purposeful. God wants to see us pure, so he takes an active role in creating a new heart and bring order to the chaos that oftentimes plague us. Our job, therefore, is to submit to his sovereign power, humble ourselves before him, and ask for his supernatural intervention. Here are a few reasons that make change difficult for some folks. Because we are stubborn and self-centered. Because we are trapped precariously. Because we are overly comfortable. Because we are terrified and afraid. Because change is resistible and sometimes hurts. Sometimes change is painful. Because we lack the power to initiate the change that is needed in our lives. Renew in us a steadfast spirit so we no longer be chaotic or moved by events, circumstances, or feelings. Give us lives shaped and characterized by the Holy Spirit. We have this treasure in jars of clay to show that this all-surpassing power is from God and not for ourselves. Listen to me, friends out there. The same way God spoke light into the darkness of creation, today he speaks light into the darkness of our hearts. He fills us with the light of the Holy Spirit so that we are able to see Jesus with greater clarity, and he transforms us into his divine likeness. And I say amen. As the Apostle Paul exclaimed, we are jars of clay, fragile, chipped, imperfect, yet God designed us as a spectacle for others to see the all-surpassing power of Jesus Christ through our fractured and our shattered lives. We stand as monuments of God's grace, and we bear an inscription of God's image. We are created in the image of God within this earthen vessel. The one true God is at work. Is God at work in your life? Can you feel him? Can you experience God working in you and through you today? Listen to me.

Our weaknesses are an opportunity for God's light to shine even brighter from within us. We don't have to look good. So stop trying. Just be who you are, frail, human, designed by God to reveal His glory. If you hurt, my friends, say it. If you are angry, admit it. If you are in love, show it. If you are wrong, confess it. If you are in need, reveal it. Sometimes God allows crisis to get our attention, and then He uses the crisis to develop our characters. God asked Jacob, "What is your name?" This is a very strange question because God already knew Jacob's name. You see, it was understood back then in Bible times that your name is your labor and it represented your character. Applying this to Jacob, the name means deceiver, a manipulator, a liar. And Jacob lived up to this name. When Jacob says, yes, he admit, my name is Jacob, he is, in fact, confessing, saying, I know that I am a manipulator. When I examine this verse, I wonder what it would be like for those of us to be named according to our greatest character flaw or fault. Could you say, hi, I am a thief, I am a liar, or I am a brother or sister deceitful or covetous. My name is angry, hateful, and lustful, or hopeless, or, oh, do you know that I am gossip? Listen, we will never be able to change until we openly and honestly and authentically admit our sins, our weaknesses, our faults, our frailties, and our character defects. Because God's great love and mercy is shed abroad in our lives, I appeal to us, my friends, to offer ourselves as a living sacrifice to God, dedicated to His service and pleasing to Him. He will perform the change in us, according to Romans 12, verse 1 or 2. Offering ourselves to God is what worship is all about. This act of personal surrender is our greatest necessity. Consecration, making Jesus Lord, taking up our cross, dying to self, and yielding to the Holy Spirit. Fear keeps us from surrendering, but love casts out all fear. The more we realize how much God loves us, the easier surrender becomes. How do I know God loves me? He gives us many evidences. We never get out of the sight of God, according to Psalm 139 and verse 3. He cares about us every detail of our lives, according to Matthew 10 and verse 30. He has good plans for our lives. Check out Jeremiah 29 and verse 11. He forgives us, Psalm 86 and verse 5. He is patient with us at all times, Psalm 145 and verse 8. And He sacrificed His Son. God sacrificed His Son for us even when we were sinners, Romans 5 and verse 8. You see, God gives us infinitely more than we can imagine. Therefore, brothers and sisters, by the mercies of God, I urge you to present your bodies as a living sacrifice, holy and acceptable, pleasing to God, which is your spiritual worship. If we want to know how much we matter to God, look at Jesus Christ with His arms outstretched on the cross of Calvary. And He's saying, I love you this much. I'd rather die on this cross than live without you. That's how much God loves us, my friends. God does not coerce us into submission to Him. He wants us to voluntarily offer ourselves humbly for Him to change and transform us. God is a lover and a liberator. Thus, surrendering completely to Him brings freedom and not bondage. Are you ready for your change today? Just listen to Jesus, and He will change us from the inside out.
This is Dr. W.G. MacDonald saying, let us surrender ourselves to Jesus, who is the essence of change, and we will discover that He is not a tyrant, but a savior. He is not a boss, but a brother. He is not a dictator, but Jesus is a loving forever friend. And I say amen.

I pray that you are being blessed by this program sponsored by the Cayman Islands Conference of Seventh-day Adventists. The conference comprises of 16 churches, one up the creek in Cayman Brac, and 15 churches in Grand Cayman. 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Also, praise87@cicsda.org. A warm welcome and rich blessing awaits you as we unite in worshipful praise of our soon coming Lord and Savior, Jesus Christ. May the Holy Spirit guide us as we walk by faith, step by step with Christ.

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Everybody loves him. 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

0: We're excited. We hope you're excited. It's time for another 3ABN Sabbath School panel. This quarter, we are studying how to grow in a relationship with God. And if you do not yet have a quarterly, you can go to 3ABNSabbathSchoolPanel.com and download a copy, or drop by a local Seventh-day Adventist church and they'll give you a copy. You know, some of us feel spiritually stagnant. We worry that we're not growing in grace or in the knowledge of Jesus Christ. Well, join us today for Lesson 5. We will look at how to study the Bible. Welcome to 3ABN Sabbath School Panel. We are studying this quarter, growing in a relationship with God. Oh, we all need that, because if we're not growing, if we're spiritually stagnant, we become a dead branch. This week, we are studying Lesson 5 already, and it is how to study the Bible. Let me introduce your 3ABN family that's here on the panel with me, Pastor Ryan Johnson.
1: Yes, thank you, Sister Quinn. Friends, we have Monday's lesson here, and the title is A Place, A Place.
0: That's going to be interesting. And Pastor James Rafferty.
2: That's intriguing. I have Tuesday's lesson, and it is entitled Deep Bible Study.
0: Amen. My sister in Christ, Jill Morricone.
3: Thank you so much, Shelley. I have Wednesday, A Double Blessing.
0: And Pastor John Lomacane.
4: Mine is about desserts. 'Tis so sweet. That's what God's word is. It's sweet.
0: You know, our notes differ from the quarterly. And if you want to get a copy of our notes, all you have to do is register once at 3ABNSabbathSchoolPanel.com. And then you will receive these notes weekly. And they're such a blessing. What we'd like to do is start with prayer now. Pastor Ryan, would you pray?
1: Glad to. Father in heaven, thank you for the privilege and opportunity of studying your word together. Now, Lord, open our minds and our hearts as we dig into your word. Let us come out of this study changed from what we were when we began, and save us in your kingdom when you return. In the mighty name of Jesus Christ, we pray. Amen.
0: Amen and amen. You know, if you think back to the first time that you received a Bible, I don't know, maybe your grandmother gave you a Bible, or a friend, or maybe as an adult you purchased one. That Bible was not an accident. That book was a gift from heaven. And it's not ordinary ink on paper. It is God speaking to us even today. But we have to ask ourselves, what place does the Bible hold in my life today? Is it one of my most treasured possessions, or is it just something I assume will always be there, and it's sitting there unopened, gathering dust, and not really being used at all by us? Here's the point. The Bible is not just information. It brings transformation. And the reason many people struggle with Bible study, it's not because they don't love God. It's because they don't know how to study the Bible. They don't know where to start, or how to stay consistent, or how to slow down and hear the Lord speak to them through the word. So that's what we'll be looking at today. Hebrews 4:12 says, the word of God is living and powerful and sharper than any two-edged sword. It's alive. And he has proven that to me so much. This is not a dead book, but a living voice. So no matter what we're doing, it's not just a matter of discipline to Bible study. It's a matter of desire.

0: And our scripture, memory scripture, is Isaiah 55:11, where the Lord said, "So shall my word be from me that goes forth from my mouth. It shall not return to me void, but it shall accomplish what I please, and it shall prosper for in the thing for which I sent it." That scripture changed my life. That is where God gave me the book, Exalting His Word, and life affirmations from scripture. But what I found is that the desire, I would pray and say, "Lord, give me an unquenchable desire for your inexhaustible word." And that is something that God did in me. Desire grows as we make time. And that's Sunday's lesson. Time. It should be called the battle for time. Have you ever set your alarm earlier to get up so that you can have a little time with the Lord? And then it goes off and you hit the snooze button and you promise yourself tomorrow. Or maybe you've looked at the clock and go, "Ooh, I've got to leave for work in 15 minutes. And you sit down and you skim through a chapter, you say a short prayer, and you rush out the door. You know, your conscience may be appeased when you do that, but there is really not much to fill your heart if that's your approach. Ellen White wrote, "There is but little benefit derived from a hasty reading of Scripture." God gave us His Scriptures to reveal Himself to us, to reveal His love to us, and show us the plan that He has for our life, and it's better than the one we're living. We cannot really get into knowing God in a deep manner when we rush, when we're in a hurry. So what the Bible is God's record of His relentless pursuit of love for humanity, His mercy, His patience, and His justice. But when you think about communication, God speaks to us through His Word. And a relationship, if we're going to grow in a relationship with God, a relationship requires communication. And communication, I would say, is the relationship.
1: That's right.
0: But it's the presence as well. So many of us miss the first step because we don't ask God to give us a hunger to read His Word. Sometimes our prayer is not, "Lord, help me understand," but, "Lord, help me to desire You more." Jeremiah 29:13, God said, "You will seek me and find me when you search for me with all of your heart." So ask Him to reorder your priorities. Ask Him to free time in your schedule. Ask Him to wake you up earlier. God never ignores an honest plea for deeper communication. Surrendering our time, boy, I'll tell you what, time is the one thing we guard most jealously, isn't it? Really. The Lord once told me, "Time is life. How you invest your time is how you invest your life." So the question is, how are we investing our life? We may say, "Oh, I'm too busy for Bible study," but you know what? We make time for the things that are important to us. All we have to do is look to Jesus, the author and finisher of our faith. He says in Mark 1:35, "In the morning, having risen a long while before daylight, he went out and departed to a solitary place, and there he prayed." Now just think about this. If the Son of Man, the Son of God, needed time alone with the Father, how much more do we need it? Go somewhere quiet, open your Bible, and heed God's word of Psalm 46:10, where He said, "Be still and know that I am God." Stillness is not inactivity. Stillness is attention. Give God your attention and let Him speak to you through the Word. Ask Him to reveal the areas of your life that are not yet surrendered, because an unsurrendered heart

0: struggles to hear God. You can sing or pray or whisper, I surrender all. And you know, you've probably found this, unless I'm the only one in the room that needs help. Some mornings I don't feel very spiritual.
1: Yeah.
0: Some mornings I don't feel like the scripture may feel dry to me that morning, or the prayer feels awkward. Go to God anyway, because only He can circumcise your heart and create in you a clean heart. So just as our physical condition requires good nutrition and exercise, we've got to be very intentional about our spiritual habits. Habits take time, and you're not doing this alone. Remember Zechariah 4:6, where God said, not by might, not by power, but by my Spirit. So ask the Holy Spirit to lead you. I always try to remember, and almost always I do, when I open the Word, I say, these are spiritual words. They're spiritually discerned. I can't do this on my own. Teach me by the power of your Holy Spirit. Ask Him to guide you. Psalm 143, verse 8. I love this. Cause me to hear your loving kindness in the morning, for in you do I trust. Cause me to know the way in which I should walk, for I lift up my soul to you. Cause me. God is not controlling, but when you surrender and say, oh Lord, work your will in my life, He will cause you to do it. He will empower you. And it goes on in verse 10, Psalm 143, verse 10 and 11. Teach me to do your will, for you are my God. Your Spirit is good. Lead me in the land of uprightness. Revive me, O Lord, for your name's sake, for your righteousness' sake. Bring my soul out of trouble. Jesus said in John 14, verses 4 and 5, abide in me and I in you, for without me you can do nothing. And abiding is not occasional. Abiding is a connection. It's a continuing connection to the vine. When we abide in Christ through His Word, we're not merely informed, we're changed. Mm-hmm. John 15, 7. He says, if you abide in me and my words abide in you, ask what you desire and it shall be done for you. You know why? Because as we abide with Him in the vine, His desires become our desires, and we're praying according to the will of God. The Word shapes our prayers. That's why I think it's so important to return the Word to the Lord. Prayer is supposed to be a two-way communication in the first place. If I come to you and I do all the talking, you don't feel like we've had much of a communication. But God speaks to us through His Word, and we give Him thanks for His promises. Pray His promises back to Him. And along with your supplication, our prayers, when we are based in the Word of God, can shape our lives and cause us to bear fruit. So here's my final thought. The Bible is not ordinary ink on paper. It is God speaking right now. Isaiah 55:11 promises His Word will not return empty. So every moment that you spend in Scripture is accomplishing something, something eternal. And even when you don't feel like it, don't rush, don't skim, don't settle for religious routine. Open the Word, read, sit still before Him, because when you make time for His Word, He will change your heart. He will recreate you in the image of Jesus Christ.
1: Amen. Amen. Amen. Thank you so much, Sister Shelley. Friends, I'm Pastor Ryan Johnson, and I have Monday's lesson, and the title is A Place. And Sister Shelley has said so many important things. One thing that really stood out to me was the simple testimony when she says, this scripture changed my life. Yes. Friends, there is change waiting for you in the Word of God. And if it is so powerful, we realize why it is worthwhile to examine how to study. Now, there are many ways to study the Word of God, and these are some of the wonderful suggestions that we have in the lesson. A place

0: place is talking about going away from the worldly distractions where we can hear the Holy Spirit. I do believe that one of Satan's works is to try to keep us from paying attention to the voice of God.
1: Amen.
0: Why don't we have a look at it? We're going to begin in the Word of God in the Gospel of Mark chapter 1, and I'm going to read verse 34. It says, "And he, Jesus, healed many that were sick of diverse diseases and cast out many devils and suffered not the devils to speak because they knew him." Oh, I love that. Wish we had time to talk about that a while. Verse 35, "And in the morning..." And that word in the Greek is enika, in the dark. "Rising up a great while before day, Jesus went out and departed into a solitary place." That word erimos means a lonesome and secluded place. "And there he prayed." Now, we are talking about studying Scripture. There's another time in the Word where Christ goes into the wilderness, a secluded place where he is fasting and praying. But we know from Christ's wilderness experience that he knew his Word. That is what he used to combat the devil. Is that not correct? So Jesus would find a secluded place, a private place, to study and commune with his Father. So let's look at it. We're going to go to Psalm chapter 27, going to verse 8, Psalms 27, 8. I'm going to find it here. We're going to see what the Bible says that we should do. Here's what the Word says. I think I'm going to start in verse 7. Here's how we are instructed. "Hear, O Lord, when I cry with my voice, have mercy also upon me and answer me." Verse 8, "When thou saidst, seek ye my face. My heart said unto thee, thy face, Lord, will I seek." That word seek, bakash, means to desire the face of the Lord, to beseech the face of the Lord. But look at this. It means to want to be where God is.
1: Amen.
0: It has location as part of its definition. Now, in the Hebrew, the hand of the Lord is often used to discuss or talk about God doing things, God influencing things, the provision of the Lord. The ear of the Lord is talked about when God is listening to his people. The eyes of the Lord search to and fro, do they not? The mouth of the Lord hath spoken it. But the face of the Lord is the presence of the Lord. We are to seek to be in his presence, because remember, when Moses in Exodus 33 and 34 wants to see God's face, he wants to be in God's presence. And that is what it is that we should seek. Let's go on to 1 Chronicles chapter 16 and read verse 11. This is what the Bible says. There's more of it. "Seek the Lord and his strength. Seek his face continually." We see it again. To want to be where God is, seek his presence, his face, desiring to be with God. This implies a removal from the things of the world, but I know you're going to love this, Pastor. It says continually, I was talking to Pastor Rafferty, and the word there is tamid. Now, I know Pastor Rafferty knows this so well because he talks about Daniel and stuff. But let's look at that. We are to seek him continually, daily, always. And you were talking about this too, Sister Shelley. You know what? Let's go ahead and look at this tamid, where it comes from and how it can be applied to seeking the face of the Lord. Let's go to Exodus chapter 27, and I'm going to read verse 20. Now, this is a discussion of the sanctuary. Just stay with me. We're talking about studying the Word. Here is what God instructs about building the sanctuary that he may dwell among us, Sister Jill. In verse 20, it says, "And thou shalt command the children of Israel, and they bring thee pure olive oil beaten for the light to cause the lamp to burn always." And that word always, tamid, there it is. The lamp is to always burn there in the sanctuary. Let's go to Exodus chapter 29, and I'm going to read verse 38. Here's that word tamid again. "Now this is that which thou shalt offer upon the altar, two lambs of the first year, day by day, continually." And that word continually, tamid. There it is again. Let's see it one more time in Exodus chapter 30, and we're going to go to verse 8. "And when Aaron lighteth the lamps at even, he shall burn incense upon it,

0: a perpetual incense before the Lord throughout your generations. And that word perpetual is tamid. Now, we remember, you can reference Hebrews chapter 8, verse 5, that the sanctuary was a replica of things in heaven. There's a sanctuary in heaven, and Christ, our high priest, is daily, continually ministering to us in the sanctuary. And in a similar fashion, we should daily, continually seek his face.
1: That's good.
0: And when Christ studied, Christ found a place. But let's go to Luke chapter 4. I love this whole chapter. This is my go-to when we are dealing with spiritual warfare and it's most in your faceness. Here's what it says in Luke chapter 4, verse 14. And Jesus returned in the power of the Spirit into Galilee, and there went out a fame of him throughout all the region round about. And he taught in their synagogues, being glorified of all. And he came to Nazareth, where he had been brought up. And as his custom was, he went into the synagogue on the Sabbath day and stood up for to read. There's nothing wrong with corporate study. Jesus did it. Nothing wrong with studying around people. We're not saying at all that that's bad. In fact, let's look at it again. This one is one of my favorites too. This is Luke chapter 2, and we're going to read verses 46 and 47. This is one of those rare glimpses of Jesus as a young man. It says, and it came to pass that after 3 days, they found him in the temple, sitting in the midst of the doctors, both hearing them and asking questions. They were having Bible study in the temple. And it says, and all that heard him were astonished at his understanding and answers. Jesus was tearing it up. He was studying with them. They were bringing out the word. It was corporate study. And Jesus says it was his Father's business. If you read on there, there's nothing wrong with studying with others, nothing wrong with studying there on the street corner. Sometimes, as Pastor Denzi said in an earlier lesson, that's what you have. But let's go to Acts chapter 16, and I'm going to read verse 13. Acts 16 and verse 13. Look what it says. It says, and on the Sabbath, we went out of the city. See that? By a riverside where prayer was wont to be made. And we sat down and spake unto the women which resorted thither. You see that? On the Sabbath day, they would go out of the city where folk were praying. There is something that can be gained in separating ourselves from the distractions of the world when we study the Word of God. In fact, it's okay to have a specific place in your home for that purpose. When I was growing up, we had a studying place right there. And it used to drive me crazy, but later I learned it was Pavlovian. When I passed the place, I thought about study. You know, if you're suffering from insomnia, they say if you wake up, don't lie in bed. Get up and go somewhere else. Let bed be the place for sleep. You can have a place that is designed for study and away from the distractions, because distractions can keep us from doing important things. When I was a boy living in the Carolinas, a wolf spider went across the carpet and I grabbed it. And I didn't know it had all those little babies on its back. All these baby spiders crawled all over my hand. I was traumatized. You hear me? Traumatized. Later on, as a grown man, I'm driving right here in Illinois, and the roads were a little bit slippery. I had something to pay attention to, and a wolf spider crawled out of the vents and onto the steering wheel. Now I had a distraction. It seemed very important, and it was. I didn't want those baby spiders on my hand again. But sometimes such distractions keep us from the more important thing. I needed to control my car. If we can, we need to put distractions aside so we can focus on the things that matter. And in this lesson, we're talking about studying the Word of God. And that matters because, as Sister Shelley says, there's change waiting for you.
2: Amen. Thank you, Pastor Ryan. We're going to take a short break for 3ABN Mission Moment. We'll be right back.
3: Hello, I'm Greg Morricone. I'm so glad you've joined me for 3ABN Mission Moment. Anne grew up in Monroe, Louisiana, and since her mother worked 7 days a week, her military father did his best to raise three girls. On Sundays, he always brushed their hair, tied their ribbons, and sent them to the Baptist church just down the street. Later, he changed jobs and moved the entire family to Nevada

0: where Anne met and married a young airman named Lester. One day, someone knocked on her door and asked if she'd like to study the Bible. And suddenly, Anne began discovering truths in God's Word she'd never seen before. She eagerly joined their religion and began knocking on doors herself. But something just didn't add up. A charismatic church leader set a date for Armageddon, yet nothing happened. And the idea that you would go to hell if you didn't join their movement bothered her a lot. When Anne and Lester moved to California, she began watching a new preacher on TV, Doug Batchelor. She liked that he could prove what he was teaching from the Bible. He encouraged everyone to search the scriptures for themselves, so she did. And her deep desire for truth was reignited. You can probably guess what happened next. Be sure to tune in and I'll tell you on the next 3ABN Mission Moment. May God richly bless you today. Wow, Jill, praise God. I never grow tired of getting letters like this at 3ABN. This comes from David. It's just one sentence, but so powerful. Thank you, 3ABN, for saving my life. I was baptized August 16, 2025. And then he sends in a donation to 3ABN too. Praise the Lord.
1: Amen. That just thrills my heart to see how God is using the ministry of 3ABN, Amen. 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
0: Yes.
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3: Thank you, Shelley. We are on Tuesday's lesson. It's entitled Deep Bible Study. You know, Shelley mentioned that you might remember the first time you ever received a Bible from anyone or got a Bible. I received a Bible from my mother in 1982. And I remember reading that Bible. Actually, I didn't read the whole Bible. I just read John chapter 1. And I started reading through this first chapter of the Gospel of John. And by the time I was finished with it, I closed that Bible, I put it on the shelf, and I said, you know what? The Bible was written for the scholar. I can understand a thing that I just read. If you've ever had that experience, I want to encourage you that the Bible, with its precious gems of truth and promises, was not written for the scholar alone. On the contrary, it was actually written for the common person. And it took me a while to really comprehend or understand that. But God wants each one of us to have an understanding of His Word. It is written for us. When you look at the Bible and its authors, most of them were just common folk. In fact, some of them who weren't common folk, who were educated, had to be re-educated before God could speak through them. And that's because the things of this world are foolishness with God. That's what the Bible says, that God takes those who are unlearned, those who are untrained, and teaches them because their minds are open, receptive to His words. They're not confused by the philosophy and the teachings and the wisdom of this world. So in time, I learned how to study the Bible, and it changed my life and propelled me into ministry. And so I want to encourage you. We actually have a school that we do here at 3ABN. It's called the School of Discipleship. And that school is a one-week intensive. It's something that anyone can join. We have a lot of people that join, young and old, that join the school. We have the next one taking place July 17th through 26th, and it is at 3abnsod.com. To register at 3abnsod.com. So I want to encourage you, if you'd like to learn how to study the Bible, if you feel a little bit frustrated about deep Bible study, register for our School of Discipleship coming up here in July. Let's open our Bibles right now to Ephesians chapter 6. And I want us to look at verses 17 and 18. Ephesians chapter 6, verses 17 and 18. We're talking about the armor of God here. We're talking about being a soldier for Christ and how we can stand against the wiles of the devil. That's the context of these verses. Highlighting verses 17 and 18, and take the helmet of salvation and the sword of the Spirit, which is the word of God, praying always with all prayer and supplication in the Spirit, watching thereunto with all perseverance and supplication for all saints. Now, I love the connection between these two verses because, first of all, we get saved. We get salvation in Jesus Christ by His righteousness, by His doing and dying, His resurrection. And then we move to studying the Word of God, the sword of the Spirit, which is the

Word of God. And of course, in order to study the Word of God, we want to pray, always pray. We always want to pray before we open up the Word of God and ask God to lead us. I loved what was shared earlier. I think it was Pastor Ryan noting back to Pastor John Denzey, that God wants to speak to us, right? He wants to communicate to us. And I think, Shelley, you alluded to this also, that we are praying to God and God is also speaking to us. There's a communication that's taking place. And sometimes, you know, that comes to us through impressions. We feel impressed. The Holy Spirit impresses us with a thought or an idea. But many times it comes directly through reading the Word of God. And often before I start reading the Word of God or have my devotion, I'll say, God, speak to me today. Share something with me today. And, you know, we open the Word of God and we start reading the Word of God. And it wasn't written necessarily in our time to people today, in a sense, but yet it was. The Holy Spirit inspired God's Word that even though it was written, the Gospels were written 2,000 years ago or the Old Testament written even 1,000 years before that, that God can still take those words and those principles and speak right into our hearts and into our situation today, into our circumstances today, into our difficulties, our trials, our temptations. He can direct us today through His Word. He can instruct us and teach us in the way we should go. He can guide us with His eye today. So if you're not a Bible scholar and you want to learn how to study the Bible, you can start with prayer. It is impossible to overstate the importance of prayer, the lesson study says for this day, because they are like the bookends to your Bible study time. When we come to read the Bible, we're not alone. By inviting the Holy Spirit to be our guide, we reject all other distractions and the enemy flees. I have been in situations where I was alone and I was distracted. I was distracted by a hummingbird outside the window. I was distracted by just the thoughts of the day and what I need to do. And then I've been in other places. I've been in airports where there's people all around me and I've been sitting with God just right there. Like I wasn't even noticing anyone around me. I was just in His Word. And the reason why I think it's so important for us to study God's Word is because God's Word meets our needs. And it's when we feel the need to be filled with righteousness, that we can be set in with God and not distracted by anything around us. Sometimes I wake up in the morning, Shelley, you mentioned this, you know, about the hunger for the Word of God and asking God to give us a thirst and a hunger for His Word. Sometimes I wake up in the morning, I'm not hungry. I wasn't hungry when I woke up this morning. Of course, I'm on a little bit of a time change. You know how that goes. But I know that after a couple of sessions here, I'm going to be really hungry. Lunchtime is going to be my breakfast. I'm going to be really hungry. And that is a spiritual reality. There are times when we don't feel spiritually hungry. And God, we need to ask God, give us that hunger for Your Word. Give us that hunger for the truths of the Bible. And God will do that. He'll give us a hunger and a thirsting for His Word so that nothing else matters but getting that spiritual food, that nutrient, those nutrients that we need. Another thing that's really important when we read the Bible, and I tell people, even when you're listening to a sermon, have notes, have something that you can write things down. You'll hear something from a pastor and you'll think, oh, that was so powerful. That was so good. I really appreciated that. And you'll forget about it unless you write it down. And sometimes I write stuff in the margins of my Bible. I noticed that my brother here, Pastor Ryan, he has a wide margin Bible that has lines already in it. I really like that because you don't even have to write the lines. You just write the notes right there in the margin. Now, I have a wide margin Bible also, and I love these wide margin Bibles. I think they're really helpful when you're doing Bible study, but I don't have the lines in there. I have to have a pen, and there's been a couple of things that have been said here, and I wanted to write them down. I didn't have anything to write to put the lines in. I was coveting my brother's Bible over here that already has the lines in there, but you want to write. You want to write, God is going to be speaking to you. And maybe you don't want to write in your Bible because, you know, the notes are rough. So you want to write on a pad of paper, or maybe you want to write in your iPhone. But it's really important to read and to write. It reinforces what you're hearing when you write it out. And then, of course, after you do that, you want to be able to share it. Really important to share. Now, my wife and I do this all the time. You know, we have a little devotional time and Reese, you say, oh, I want to share with you. Remind me to share with you. I've got a page right now. Remind me to share with you what I learned this morning. And I'll say to her, oh, honey, you won't believe. Oh, just some good insights. Tonight we're going to have worship and I'll share with you the insights that God shared with me. We want to share with people, right? Because that reinforces what we've learned. And it also
shares the blessing, right? If we've been blessed by the word of God, we want to share that with

0: somebody else, want to pass on the blessing. And what God does is he says, you know, when you're a conduit, I'm going to just keep on filling you. When you let that out, when you share that with others, I'm going to keep filling that, because that's God's plan. God's plan is that we would share the gospel with others. So here's a simple outline from our study for Tuesday. Pray that the Holy Spirit will guide your mind and soften your hearts as you read. Choose a Bible verse or a passage and write the passage in a journal or on some kind of note paper or on your iPhone, on your smartphone, and think about what stands out to you as you're reading the passage. And then prayerfully read the passage again and underline key ideas. Then write down what you've underlined and allow your mind to meditate on that throughout the day. Just think about what it is that God's saying to you through those words. Then pray over those words, pray over those ideas, and see how they impact your relationship with God or your relationship with other people. Maybe God's impressing you to forgive people or to be humble or to search for him with all your heart. Think about that and think about how God is communicating to you practically in your life. And then consider how you can share the experience that God has given you through his word, how you can share that with other people around you. You know, sometimes God shares a verse with us that is going to be appropriate, not for us, but for someone else or some circumstance we find ourselves in through that day. And you might not even know in the morning, oh, this is a verse, but later on in the day, you're going to say to someone, you know, God impressed me with this verse, and I think it'd be really encouragement for you. I want to share this with you. This is what God impressed me with today. So be ready. Be clothed with the armor of God. Have the sword of the Spirit. Be in prayer. Ask the Holy Spirit to lead and guide you through his word, and he will. He will bless you, lead you, guide you, and teach you.
1: Amen. Thank you so much, Pastor James. So practical for how to study the Bible. As I think about how to study the Bible, that, of course, is the theme of Lesson 5. My sister Shelley, Pastor Ryan, Pastor James, Pastor John, these are astute students of the Word. Each one of them could teach a class or two or three or 10 on how to study the Word of God. I just am so grateful for each one of you, your knowledge of God's Word and ability to communicate that with others. On Wednesday, I'm Jill Morricone. On Wednesday, we look at a double blessing. And we're going to talk about how to study the Word and the principles that have been conveyed each person here. Some of them we'll touch on again. I think when we go out and travel, or sometimes you at home who watch 3BN, you'll send us letters or emails or messages. I'm sure every single one of you get this. When we go out, people say, Jill, would you tell me how you study? Mm. Would you tell me, how do you study the Word of God? How do you do that? What do you do in study? So today's lesson is just going to be really practical, Pastor John. I'm going to just share how I study the Word. 10 keys to study God's Word. Number one, recognize that everybody is different. The keys are the same. The principles of Bible study are the same, but God makes us different. We learn through different modalities. We express different ways. The way Shelley would study might be a little different than the way I study, or vice versa, and that's okay. God made you who God made you, and use what works for you. Now, having said that, there are principles that we need to look at. Let's look at key number two. For me, there's a difference between devotional study and deep Bible study. Sometimes you can do a deep Bible study and it turns into devotions and it's this beautiful experience with Jesus. Other times, a devotional Bible study is maybe something a little different. And to be honest with you, when Jill studies, when I do deep Bible study, I always study the same way. But when I do devotional Bible study, it's always different. Because Jill can fall into a rut. I can wake up Pastor Ryan and say, I already read that yesterday. Say I'm in a book of the Bible. I'm kind of tired of that. I want to read a different book. Or I want to read, you know, some people, they're very disciplined in their devotions. And they say, I'm studying Ephesians and I'm going to read through the whole thing. And it's going to take me however many days or weeks to get through that. And other people like Jill, I read this. And then after a few days, I'm ready for something else. And I go over here. And I think there's a difference as we look at devotional study versus that deep Bible study. Key number three, enter into study, any study, with prayer, humility, faith, and obedience. Why prayer? Pastor James already talked about that, but you and I need to pray for

the inspiration of the Holy Spirit. John 16:13, when he, the Spirit of truth, has come, he will guide you into all truth. Right. How can we understand the Word of God unless we ask for God by the power of his Holy Spirit to come in and to teach us? The second thing is humility. Sometimes we study to prove someone else wrong. Sometimes when we study, and I'm guilty of this, I'll say, oh, my brother or sister so-and-so should have read this passage. That's not the point of Bible study. That's not the point of devotional time with Jesus. I need to approach it with humility. God, what do I need? What can you teach me? How do you want to change me? Approach your study of the Word of God with a teachable spirit. Number three, grasp the promises by faith. All God's promises shall hear, yes and amen, in Christ Jesus. 2 Corinthians 1:20. So when you read the Word, grasp what the Word says, what God is speaking to you by the power of the Holy Spirit, reach out and grasp it by faith. And the fourth thing when I look at that study is to walk in obedience with what you are being taught. So when God convicts me, Jill, you need to apologize. I need to go back and apologize. And sometimes he convicts me through his Word. Many times he convicts me through his Word. When God says, Jill, you need to walk in obedience here. We need to walk in obedience here. So going back to our keys, the fourth key, when I study the Word of God, is to look for Jesus and to make it practical. When we study, every time we open the Word, I look for Jesus. I say, how does he address this topic? Where can I find Jesus in the scripture? I look for Jesus everywhere. Search the scriptures, for in them you think you have eternal life, and they are they which testify of me. That's John 5:39. Another thing I do is just to apply the scripture in a practical way. One time in my devotional life, I was reading 1 Corinthians 13, and every day I took a different passage or phrase of that scripture, and I sought to apply it. You know, 1 Corinthians 13 says what? Love suffers long and is kind. So for one day, I focused on love suffers long. I read it in the morning. I asked God as I went throughout the day, God, would you teach me your patience? Would you show me ways that I am impatient with coworkers or my spouse or people in my life? What's the next one? Love is kind. God, would you reveal your kindness to me? Would you show me as I go throughout the day how I can exhibit more kindness? And you know what? Then he revealed to me, Jill, you're not very kind here. Jill, look at this area in your life. So in other words, make the Word of God practical. Take the promises in the Word of God and apply it to your life. I learned that from Sister Shelley. Do that. Take those promises. Apply those promises. Speak them aloud over your life. We talked about our first Bibles. This is my first Bible. It's an NIV, International Children's Version. And I loved this Bible. I read it as a little girl, and I studied. You can see, this is me as 6, 7 years old reading this Bible. And highlighting, Romans was my favorite book, Pastor John. This is Romans, Romans 11 and 12. And each color in my little China markers meant something different. But study, find the promises in God's Word. Key number five, study the Word in context. It's important we look at the big picture. We can take one verse and think, oh, it says this. But what if you read the whole chapter? What if you pull back out with a bird's eye view and see what the whole book is about? What if you see how that book interrelates with everything else in the Word of God? Study in context. My dad is a brilliant Sabbath school teacher. He loves teaching Sabbath school. And he's so gifted at this. Every time he teaches Sabbath school, he'll pull out and say, what are we covering? The totality. And then how does this relate to the entire quarter? And then he kind of zooms in. So you always see where you are in reference to everything else. Study the Word of God in context. Number six, study the original language. This means look at the Hebrew and the Greek. And something that I love is Bible Hub. You can find it online or on an app. When you click on it, it shows you the Strong's, Pastor James. It shows you, you can see, you can read the verse in the Greek or the Hebrew, depending Old or New Testament.
And then I go through, say if I'm studying Sabbath school, and my passage that Shelley's assigned is 1 John chapter 4. I would look 1 John chapter 4, everything in the Greek and Hebrew, and some of those words I've studied before and some of them I haven't. So I'd click on it, I see what it is in the Strong's, and sometimes it doesn't give you any new added insight as the English. But sometimes it opens up your eyes to something entirely new.

0: that you've never seen. And then what I do is I take that particular Greek word or Hebrew word, and I look at every passage in the Word of God and how it's translated into English, and how we see the nuances of how that word differentiates with others. It opens up your mind to a whole new layer of study. Number 7 goes along with this. Compare scripture with scripture. Whether you're tracing a Greek word or a Hebrew word to compare that scripture with scripture or something else, compare that. Number 8, read what Ellen White has to say on the topic. If I'm studying something from the Gospels, I'll pick up Desire of Ages and I'll see what other scriptures are enhanced here. If I'm reading the book of Genesis, I'll pick up Patriarchs and Prophets and I'll discover what that chapter has to say and how it can be enhanced. Number 9, study the historical context. Look at the history. Look at the culture of the biblical times. Look at what that passage really says. We don't have time to get into this, but if you read 1 Corinthians 14 about woman being silent in church, if you read just that one verse, you say women are never supposed to speak. But if you look at the cultural context, you discover that men and women are sitting probably on opposite sides of the church, and they are discussing in context. They're arguing husbands and wives back and forth across the aisle and having discussions that could have been taking place at home. So look at the context as well. Finally, number 10, look at extra biblical sources. Look at the reformers. I'm thinking of Luther. Some current sources I look at might be in Oswald Chambers. Whenever you look at an extra biblical source, though, you always have to compare it to the Word of God, because sometimes something they share might not be authentically biblical. So you have to use discernment when you look at that. So I just encourage you, open up the Word of God and study.
1: Wow. Thank you, Jill. That's very, very practical, something we all need. And I know somebody's going to want those notes, because a lot of people really don't know how to study the Bible. I'm John Loma King. I have Thursday's lesson, and it is entitled, 3 Words That Are So Beautiful, 'Tis So Sweet. When I hear that, I can't help but hear to trust in Jesus. Mm-hmm. And that's a song that always inspires our hearts. But David the psalmist points our minds in a direction where this word is very significant, or this phrase is very significant. Psalm 119, verse 103 and 104. He says, "How sweet are your words to my taste, sweeter than honey to my mouth. Through your precepts, I get understanding. Therefore, I hate every false thing." You know, that amazes me when somebody tries to give you something you don't like and you've never eaten it before, and they say, "But it's good for you. It's acquired taste." I don't like that. There are certain things I just don't like. I don't believe there are certain things that need to be substituted. And Jill and I may agree on this. I don't send us any letters, but I rather chocolate than
0: carob.
1: Somebody one day, many years ago, about 30 years ago, gave me a carob pie, and they said, "Oh, it's a chocolate pie." And I took a bite of that thing. It was so gritty and so much chalk in it. It just turned my, and from then on, I just could not get carob back into my taste buds. Every now and then somebody surprises me. But think about your favorite dessert. Is it good for your health is the next question. Perhaps you use honey to sweeten your tea, or maybe manuka honey that has some medicinal benefits, or maybe honeycomb, and you have to be very careful because honeycomb is extremely sweet, just a soft drop on your tongue, and it begins to expand your taste buds, and everything else from that point on just tastes sour. God's word is sweet. If you begin your day and allow God's word to be the first thing you take in your mind, it will shape your taste buds for the rest of the day. I guarantee it. The news would not make any great impact. Things that are happening around you will lose its significance. Even all the dross in the world will be of no value when you recognize that the government is on God's shoulder. Wherever you live, you don't worry about human governments, because the government is on His shoulder. If your mind is lost, He's that wonderful counselor, the mighty God, the everlasting Father. All of God's word begins to shape the way you think for the entire day. So God's words are indeed sweet to our soul, as the writer of the lesson points out, and it's unlike anything else in the world. If you allow God's word to shape your mind. What's our danger today, though? Some people have God's word on their phone, but when they pick it up to read, ding,

0: Facebook, ding.
1: Yeah.
0: Instagram, ding. Yeah. TikTok, ding. Email, there's always some kind of hindrance. That's why I say to people, get a book whose battery never dies. God's word, the battery never dies because it's living and powerful. It doesn't need to be plugged in except into your heart, where you'll find the power never dies when you plug it in the right place into your heart. Now, the writer of the lesson points us to Isaiah 55, verse 1 to 13. I'm not going to read it. I'm going to have you read that. But I'm going to break it down into components that I believe are significant. One of the things I'm going to bring out in it is the part that I really, really like here in Isaiah chapter 1, verse 8. Isaiah 1, verse 8. And that's where I am right now. Okay, Isaiah 1, verse 8. And notice what it says. Actually, Isaiah 55, verse 8.
1: Oh.
0: Didn't mean to take you on a goose chase here. Isaiah 55, verse 8. And this is the part I'd like to build around. For my thoughts are not your thoughts, nor are your ways my ways, says the Lord. Verse 9, for as the heavens are higher than the earth, so are my ways higher than your ways, and my thoughts than your thoughts. When you look at that platform, you begin to realize when I step into the Bible, I can only go up higher. When I step into the Bible, my mind can only be elevated. When I step into the Bible, everything that I read is going to challenge my human intellect, because God's ways are not like our ways. And then we graduate in our understanding, because as high as the heavens are above the earth, so are His ways above our ways. God's word always elevates our thoughts.
1: Yeah.
0: And it takes, as the Bible says, it brings light to those in darkness. It makes the simple mind intelligent. The entrance of God's words brings light. It always leads you to a better place than you are naturally. So let me share a few things that are in Isaiah 55, verse 1 to 13, and I'll lead into it with the question brought up in the lesson. What does the Lord give to those who come to Him to eat from His word? Following. The Lord gives life-sustaining, soul-satisfying nourishment that cannot be bought or earned. You can't buy that, but God promises to give that to you. Let's break that down by verse. From Isaiah 55, verse 1 to 13, in verse 1, we find free grace. Look at the statement, without money and without price, God's grace is free. God's salvation is free. And that's what's found in God's word. Also, we find true satisfaction. The verse says in verse 2, eat what is good and let your soul delight itself in abundance. True satisfaction. Even the best cakes, you can't eat it all day long.
1: That's right.
0: Even the best pies, after the third slice, you don't want any more. But God's word never gets to the point where you're tired of eating it. Sometimes at night, my wife says, let's read our Bibles. And it's really, really late, and we just decide to read our Bible. And then all of a sudden, she starts a fire. And I say, honey, I can't go to bed. My mind, I can't shut it off. She says, I need to go to work in the morning. Go in the living room. Because that's what God's word does. The moment you light that fire, you recognize the Lord decides when the fire goes out, not you. It really delights your soul. The third thing in verse 3, it says, the Bible gives life itself. Hear and your soul shall live. Mm. What a beautiful blessing. And then verse 3 again, and it gives also an everlasting covenant, Shelley, because it says rooted in God's faithful mercies. Mm. That's an everlasting covenant. And verses 12 and 13, going to the end of that, it brings joy, peace, and renewal, the fruit of receiving His word. So summarizing that, in short, God gives Himself His truth, His mercy, and His life. What the world sells is cheap.
1: Mm-hmm.
0: It may be free, but it does not give freedom. It may claim to satisfy, but that satisfaction is always replaced by something better when you turn from technological satisfaction to divine satisfaction. The second question, what is His invitation and what do we find in the invitation? His invitation is urgent, it is personal, and it is generous. Notice what God says in verses 1 to 3. Come is the first one. Hear is the next one. Eat is the next one. Delight is the next one. Incline your ear. And finally, come to me. If you do all of those things, you cannot miss the voice of God. I've told my church members, look for God's fingerprints. You know, when you read God's word, you know God's voice. Like Samuel, he says, speak, Lord, for your servant hears. God's word speaks to us in a way that no

0: secular voice can ever satisfy. No human voice can ever replace God's word because it brings us up higher. Come, hear, eat, delight, incline your ear. Come to me. So this invitation brings with it some prohibitions. Stop thirsting for what cannot satisfy. Come just as you are. Receive rather than achieve. You don't have to accomplish anything to come to God. Just come as you are. Listen deeply, though, and not casually, because God is calling us to do more. God is not calling us to do more, but to come closer. Now, in the next three scriptures, I'm going to bring out something very significant, the phrase, draw nearer. What's the phrase?
1: Draw nearer.
0: Draw nearer. Here it is, Psalm 69, verse 18. Draw near to my soul and redeem it. Deliver me because of my enemies. Notice, draw near. When God draws near to us, he brings deliverance. James 4, verse 8. Draw near to God, and he will draw near to you. Cleanse your hands, you sinners, and purify your hearts, you double-minded. It begins by drawing near to God. Hebrews 10, verse 22. Let us draw near with a true heart in full assurance of faith, having our hearts sprinkled, watch, from an evil conscience, and our bodies washed with pure water, the water of the Word of God. So we draw near to God, not to earn favor, but to receive life. The invitation is not religious, it is relational, altogether different. See, drawing near to God brings challenges, though. What is the challenge? Two challenges. Here they are. The first challenge when you draw near to God is to abandon false substitutes. The Bible says in verse 2, why do you spend money for what is not bread? There are many substitutes. And finally, the second challenge is turn from self-directed living. Let the wicked forsake his way. My thoughts are not your thoughts. So here it is in summary. The challenge is to repent, let go of self-rule, trust God for higher wisdom, and believe God's word over your instincts. And then you find out how sweet it really is.
2: Amen.
3: Amen. Amen. Thank you to each and every one of you. We have just a couple of moments for closing thoughts, Pastor.
4: Yes. Take time. Find a place away from distractions. Seek the face, the presence of your God when you study.
5: Amen. The Word of God says, Jesus says in John chapter 16, that there are many things that I want to share with you, but you can't bear them right now. So whenever the people of God, this is Counsels to Writers and Editors by Ellen G. White, are growing in grace, they will be constantly obtaining a clearer understanding of His Word. They will discern new light and new beauty in its sacred truths. This has been true in the history of the church in all ages, and thus it will continue to the end of time. God is continually wanting to bring us new light and new understanding in His Word.
1: Amen. Isaiah 50, verse 4, as we look at the double blessing, the Lord God has given me the tongue of the learned, that I should know how to speak a word in season to him who is weary. He wakens me morning by morning to hear as the learned. So as you and I learn from God, then we can share that with other people.
0: Very quick, 5 points. The flavor of the Bible tastes like hope to a weary heart. The assurance of the Bible brings hope like comfort on wounded lips. The fiber in the Bible satisfy a hunger nothing else can fill. The revelation of the Bible brings delight even while telling you the truth. And the fragrance of the Bible lingers long after the reading is done.
5: Amen.
3: Thank you to each and every one. My thought is our Isaiah 55:11, that God's word does not return void. He says this, but he accomplishes every purpose for which he sent it. And Jeremiah 1:12, he says, I am watching over my word to perform it. And Romans 4:17, he says, I'm the God of the dead. I give life to the dead, spiritually dead. I call things that are not as though they already were. So get into the word to know God. 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Speak it aloud. It's amazing. We want to thank you for being with us today. 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

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Ty is a passionate communicator with a message.

God's eyes through Jesus Christ. I had some of you going, except for whoever was laughing. I had some of you going, except for those of you I've sinned against. Not that I have, but I'd like to explore with you a dimension of the gospel, the good news, the happy message, the glad tidings that Jesus Christ embodies. I want to explore with you a dimension of this good news that is so good that for a lot of people, it's too good to believe. I'm hoping this morning that you and I will believe it. Now, in order to get there, I want to share with you the story of a woman that I met, one of the most remarkable people I've ever met in my whole life. I was in the city of Zlatoust in the southern Ural mountain range in Russia. And while I was there, this woman was attending meetings I was conducting evening by evening, and over again, as we would visit in the foyer after the meetings, she just had one thing she wanted to talk about, and that was her son. And it was so evident that she loved him, and the things that she was saying about him, I was just thinking, wow, this is great. All parents should have relationships with their kids the way this lady does. She just went on and on and on, extolling his virtues, talking about their friendship. And I said, well, I wish she could come to the meetings. It'd be great if I could meet this incredible person. She turned a little sad and she said, well, he can't attend. Well, that was one evening, and it was obvious that she didn't really want to talk about why he couldn't attend. But then she brought him up again on another evening, extolling his virtues, what a great guy he is, what they do when they spend time together, how they enjoy one another's company. And again, I said, is there any chance, Galina, that he could attend the meetings? I'd love to meet him. And a sadness came over her. And she said, well, actually, no, because he's in prison. And I said, oh, well, I didn't want to go to painful territory. But the door was opened, and I said, well, how long has he been in, and when will he be out? I mean, what do you say in that situation? She said, well, he's been in for 5 years, and he's serving a life sentence. Well, my mind immediately is going in all kinds of life sentence. You got to do something pretty bad to get a life sentence. But I didn't want to pry, and I certainly didn't want to give her any pain. But she could see the curiosity all over my face. And we had a rapport by this time. And she said, well, actually, he committed murder. And my face must have revealed something like, wow. Because everything she had said about him was good. Everything. I just couldn't wait to meet this human being that she had described. He committed murder, she said. I said, well, I wish that maybe I could go visit with you or something. I didn't know what to say. And then she just blurted out, he murdered my son. And now I was more confused. I said, wait a minute. This is her son. He murdered her son. Oh, I get it. In my mind, I'm working this through. He murdered his brother. Isn't that what you would deduce? He killed his brother. And I said as much, and she said, no, that's not it. And then she said something utterly amazing to me. She said, he's the man who murdered my son, and I claimed him as my new son since he took mine. And now I'm thinking, she's either from another galaxy, from a world, from a realm that I know nothing about, or maybe she's, you know what I mean? What in the world is she thinking? But it turns out she was far more sane

than I was. And she taught me something as the days went by in that relationship that absolutely reoriented my whole life on the landscape of all my relationships. I said, Galena, do you mind me asking, what did this man think when you claimed him as your son? She said, oh, he called me filthy names and hated me when I would come to visit. And then she said this, but I knew he hated me because he thought I hated him. And that was because he hated himself for the crime against me that he had committed. But I also knew that in time he would see that I did not hate him, and he would accept me as his mother, and he eventually did. Now we are the best of friends. He's a precious boy. I didn't even know what to say to her at that point, but I just blurted out to her, weren't you angry? I mean, he murdered your son. She said, of course I was angry. I was furious. Didn't you hear what I told you? He killed my son. I'm not crazy. I'm thinking, okay. I was angry. I said, did you press charges? She said, of course I pressed charges. It was a bad thing that he did. And he ought to be in prison. But then her voice changed and she said, but I also love him. He's a broken young man. He needed someone. If not me, then who? She said I would go to visit him over and over again, bringing him gifts. He would reject them all. I brought games, board games, with the obvious invitation, would you like to play? And finally, she said, he broke like a baby and went to the ground and began to weep and shouted at me, why are you doing this? She said, I whispered to him, because I know that you don't have to be like this. What an intelligent, insightful, is that the best you can do, Ty? Relationally ingenious way of doing relationships that are broken. Wow. This is the gospel in a microcosm that Galena was experiencing. Unpack it with me. Crack your Bible open to Romans chapter 3. If you prefer the screen, that's fine too. Verse 19, now we know, this sounds like it's a given, right? This is just self-evident. Paul is about to explain something to us that's just the way it is. Now we know that whatever the law says, it says to those who are under the law. Pause right there. Paul's theology, one of the key features of Paul's theology, is that the law of God, the Ten Commandments in particular, but the law of God in general, is for sinners. He says in another place to Timothy, we know that the law is not made for a righteous man, but for sinners. I mean, think about it this way. Go back in time before Mount Sinai with the Ten Commandments given and engraven in tables of stone. Go back before the Ten Commandments were engraven in stone. Did God's law exist, or was that the point at which it began to exist? No, it already existed in the heart of God, in the psychological and emotional and relational makeup of God. The law in the form of Ten Commandments is merely a codified, if you will, a codified 1, 2, 3, 4, 5, 6, 7, 8, 9, 10 version
of God's love. The law of God simply describes what vertical and horizontal relationships look like when you love people. That's the bottom line. That's why when you go forward into the New Testament, the Apostle Paul in Romans chapter 13 and verse 10 says that love is the fulfillment of the law. That's why Jesus, when he was asked, what is the greatest of all the commandments? Jesus didn't have a hierarchy of moral codes that he presented to them. He said, I'll tell you what the greatest commandment is. Love the Lord your God with all your heart, soul, mind, and strength. And love your neighbor as yourself. And then Jesus said something remarkable. He said, on these two hang all the law and the prophets. In other words, God's law is encompassed in vertical, horizontal, relational love. Now, before the law was given at Sinai, it existed in the heart of God. It existed in the relationship between angels. It existed in the relationship between Adam and Eve before the fall. But listen, it existed in the form of relational integrity. It existed in the form of love. God didn't have to say to pre-fall, holy, sinless angels, do not murder. It was just the unspoken reality of the way you relate. It was just the way things were. You don't wake up in a good marriage and the first thing that comes out of your mouth each and every day is, now don't commit adultery today, dude. Because in that marriage, there's something going on at the heart level. There's relational integrity. There's an assumption of innocence, not an assumption of guilt. Are you with me? So God's law existed, and Paul is saying, we know that whatever the law says, the law speaks to those who are under the law, which is Paul's way of saying the law is addressing the guilty. The law in Ten Commandment form is addressing those who are under the weight of the condemnation and the burden of having violated the law. That every mouth may be stopped. Let's pause right there. If every mouth is to be stopped, doesn't that imply that prior to this point, mouths are going? Yes or no? How are our mouths going before the law of God, convicting us of our guilt, stops our mouths? Well, our mouths are going with self-righteousness. Our mouths are going with excuses, self-justification. Our mouths are most often going, whispering and gossiping and talking about other people's problems, because if they look bad, I don't look so bad in my own estimation. I can imagine that I'm righteous if you're pretty bad. And that's why the Bible, in another place, says, don't compare yourselves among yourselves. There's no sanity, spiritually speaking, in grading ourselves on the curve of what everybody else is doing. You'll always be a little bit better than at least Hitler. You'll always be a little bit better than Stalin. You'll always be a little bit better than some monster in society that you can comment with indignation about. You'll always be better than somebody you can find on the planet. But here's the thing. You're not better. I'm not better than God's law. I'm not better than the righteous standard of a perfectly selfless, other-centered love. So, our mouths are stopped when we encounter the law of God, that all the world may be guilty before God. Please notice that Paul at this point is informing us that we are, in fact, guilty before God. Everybody who's guilty, raise your hand, of something. Some of you look actually pretty pristine, and I can't imagine some of you doing anything wrong. But we're all guilty. That's the first point he's making. Therefore, he says, therefore indicates that he's drawing a deduction from what he said so far. We're guilty, our mouths are stopped, the law of God has convicted us. Therefore, by the deeds of the law, no flesh will be justified in God's sight. So there
is no possibility.

ability of keeping the law sufficiently to be righteous in and of myself, of yourself. Because the law has one function, according to Paul. What's the last part there? It serves one purpose. For by the law is the knowledge of sin. Another version says, by the law is the consciousness of sin. The law brings to the surface the awareness of our sin. Just like if you have a friend who is really good at something you're not so good at, the fact that they're good at that thing that you would like to be better at accentuates in your mind the awareness of the fact that you're never going to be as good as them. The standard of their behavior is a clear revelation that you're short of where they are. I know a guy who simply chose, and he was good. He was a great cellist. He could play the cello like nobody I knew, but he had an older brother who was better. And so he made a decision, I'll never play the cello again. I thought, wow, that's an extreme decision. But he couldn't be satisfied with himself because the standard was so high with his brother's ability. The law of God persuades us of our sin, but it doesn't have saving power. So Paul goes on and he says this, but now the righteousness of God apart from the law is revealed, being witnessed by the law and the prophets. Wait a minute, Paul. You're telling us that the law can't rectify our situation in the previous verses. All it can do is show us our guilt. And now you're telling us that the law has been witnessing, the law and the prophets have been somehow, on some level, telling us of another way of achieving righteousness that the law can't give. He says, now we encounter something else. Not merely the law, rules on cold tables of stone, thou shalt not. No, Paul says, now we encounter something else. We encounter the righteousness of God. And Paul's about to explain how God acts out his righteousness toward us. The word righteousness is intimidating. But notice that it's a beautiful thing when God acts out his righteousness toward us. Even the righteousness of God through the faith of Jesus Christ to all and on all who believe. So God is relating to you and me, not according to what we are in ourselves, but Jesus has somehow, in some way, by some relational dynamic, Jesus has stepped in between us and the law, between us and our guilt. And Jesus is the embodiment of the righteousness of God acted out toward us. He acts out his righteousness, God's righteousness toward us, by what is here called the faith of Jesus Christ. Now, your version, if you have it open, may say faith in Jesus Christ. But that's not actually what the Greek says, and that's not Paul's point. Paul isn't saying you can become righteous by your faith, get her done, ratchet it up. He's saying, no, first of all, there is something taking place in Jesus toward you. He's saying not that you need to somehow be the initiator of something positive with God. God is taking the initiative. He's making the overture. He's stepping forward toward us when we are filled with guilt and shame and can't imagine anything other than eternal loss. Jesus has exercised faith. Now, there's a subjective aspect here too. Because the faith of Jesus dovetails with all who believe, Paul says. So he goes on and he says, there is no difference. That is, there's no difference between any human beings.

Jew, Gentile, rich, poor. There's no difference between any human beings. For all have sinned, this is where the ground is level. For all have sinned and fall short of the glory of God. But that's not the end of the story. Right after the comma, notice the language. Being justified freely by his grace through the redemption that is located where? In Christ Jesus. Paul's complex, but it's very simple what he's saying here once we wrap our minds around it. He's saying we've all sinned, the ground is level, all of us are sinners, at which point we're saying, yep, yep, exactly. But then in the next breath, he's saying, being justified freely by his grace through the redemption that is in Christ Jesus. So grammatically, look at the text with me. Grammatically, how many are sinners? All. Grammatically, how many are being justified freely by his grace through the redemption that is in Christ Jesus? How many? All. Paul is saying the ground is level in that we're all sinners, and he's saying the ground is also level in that in Christ, all on some level, in some way, we're about to unpack it, but in some sense, God is looking at everyone as if they were righteous when in fact they're not. This is the great doctrine of justification by faith. Whom God set forth, that's Jesus, as a propitiation. The word there in the Greek is mercy seat. It's referring to the Old Testament sanctuary service where you had that temple, you remember? I think we've talked about it before. And there was the holy place and the most holy place. Two veils that had to be penetrated to get to the Shekinah glory. And in the holy place, there was the table of showbread. There was the lampstand with seven branches, and there was the altar of incense. But then, when you penetrate the second veil, there was this thing called the Ark of the Covenant. And inside the Ark were the tables of stone, the Ten Commandments. Paul has just told us previously, what purpose do the Ten Commandments serve? To show us our sin. By the law is the knowledge of sin. Every mouth stopped. We're all guilty before God as we look at the law. But notice something. In that sanctuary service, the Ten Commandment law, the tables of stone are placed in the ark. Watch this. And then God instructed Moses and the Israelites to build, to create a solid gold lid. And they called it the mercy seat. And they put it over the law, indicating that God is not relating to us according to the guilt the law brings to our attention, but God in mercy is relating to us by virtue of his pardoning love. The law of God shows us our guilt, and according to Paul, Jesus has been set forth as a propitiation, as the mercy seat. That solid gold lid was a symbol of him. Jesus is the mercy seat. In him, mercy triumphs over justice. Jesus is that solid gold lid, and his blood was shed through faith. This again is his faith. This is Jesus stepping forward with eyes of faith, relating to you and me, as if we were something we're not. That's the only way, if you think about it, that the relationship can continue. If God were to hold you and me accountable for our guilt, which the law calls to our attention, we wouldn't gasp another breath of air. The very fact that you and I are alive and kicking this morning is evidence that we exist under the mercy seat. Covered by the blood of Jesus because of God's great love for you and me. And in doing this through Christ, going back to the previous verse, God has achieved something. Notice the language. He has achieved in Christ something remarkable. It is here called the redemption that is where? Where is it?

0: It's in Jesus Christ. It's not redemption that I manufacture. It's not a salvation that I generate in myself. It is first and foremost and primarily, it is a redemption that is located in Christ. I am righteous. I am innocent. I am holy in Christ. I'm redeemed in Jesus Christ. Not in myself, I am in him what I am not in myself. That's the good news. And it's not just some kind of religious fiction. It's a relational dynamic. It's being loved even though you don't deserve it. And then you begin to aspire to love him back. So there's no legalism involved. I know I can't, by law keeping, earn his favor. Why? Because I already have it. God already loves me. I don't have any purchasing power with him by my deeds. I can't get him to like me any more than he already does. He's head over heels in love with me. He wants to spend eternity with me. There's nothing I can do to merit, earn, or purchase this redemption. It is in Christ Jesus as an objective fact. Well, Paul goes on and he says that this act of redemption that God achieved in Christ was done through faith. This is God exercising faith and hope and desire toward you and me. This is God saying, I know that you hate me because you think I hate you, but I don't. It's your guilt and your shame that's telling you that. And I know that if you see my love for you, you'll become my friend. So I'm going to love you and bring you gifts, and you may curse me and tell me to go away, but eventually you're going to be in the fetal position on the ground, screaming and crying out, "Why are you doing this to me?" And I'm going to say, because I love you and I forgive you. And we'll be sitting at the table before long playing board
1: games.
0: You've
1: been listening to the first half of this message from Ty Gibson. Tune in next time for part 2.

We're looking at Mark chapter 10 and verse 2. The Pharisees came and asked him, "Is it lawful for a man to divorce his wife?" Testing him. With divorce rates hovering around 50% in the Western world, most of us are painfully aware of the disappointments that can be associated with modern family life. In fact, failure rates are now so high that an entire generation seems to be eyeing traditional marriage with a great deal of suspicion. Instead of risking the complications of a legally binding relationship, a lot of people are simply deciding to shack up instead. And now, with the advent of artificial conception, some women are choosing to go it alone without any kind of male partner involved in their child-rearing process. And of course, I'm not talking about single mothers who had to leave an abusive relationship, or widows, or abandoned mothers. I'm talking about those who deliberately choose to bring kids into the world by themselves. When challenged over that decision, many people will point to the failures found in traditional marriage relationships as proof that no one parental arrangement is superior to another. Deadbeat dads, abusive husbands, you name it. They all put a black eye on the traditional marriage arrangement. But does the failure of individual parents really indict the man and woman parenting arrangement, extol

held by Christians for thousands of years. Look, I'll be the first to admit that human beings have a remarkable talent for messing up their lives. But our failures as parents are more of an indictment of our own character than they are an indictment of the marriage institution. All we've done by stepping outside of marriage to build our families is to sweep away many of our personal defects under the rug so we don't have to deal with them when they surface in the very revealing light of a lifetime commitment. Human failure is simply not the same thing as the failure of family as a worthwhile institution. Look at the way the Pharisees tried to trip Jesus up with this delicate subject. The law in Jesus' day allowed for divorce, and Jesus was always holding up the highest of standards and teaching God's ideal. Is it lawful for a man to divorce his wife, they asked. And it was. And whether or not those Pharisees were conscious of it, somewhere behind that question is the insinuation that God has somehow made a mistake with the boundaries He put around human relationships. They're pitting reality against the ideal, something people continue to do when it comes to this subject today. And the Creator, in human form, answers the question brilliantly down in verse 5, where He says, "Because of the hardness of your heart, He wrote you this precept." There's just no question that when God's ideals seem less than idealistic, the problem is not with God. The problem lies with our own hearts and character. And fortunately, that's an essential component to the message of the Bible. You don't have to fail with God's plans when you put the whole matter in His hands on a daily basis. So, do my wife and I ever have problems? Absolutely. Sometimes we fight like cats and dogs. But that's not a sign of failure. It's an indication that marriage is about more than contentment and happiness. It's also a school for shaping a Christ-like character, because it reveals some of your most fundamental flaws and then gives you an opportunity to work through them with the one who designed marriage in the first place. As one marriage expert recently put it, marriage isn't about making you happy, it's about making you holy. Of course, as the years go by and each of us draws closer to God, it naturally drives us closer together as a couple. It brings a profound sense of joy that easily transcends mere sentiment. And it gives you a deeply better way to live.

If you've been to the dentist, you've probably been thankful for anesthetic. That strange feeling when your mouth or your lips or a part of your face is numb is your friend. But when your spiritual focus drifts, you can become numb to things that are spiritually important. Distractions can do that to you. Too little time with God and you're getting numb to what you really want to be sensitive to. You want what Romans 8:23 speaks of. Not only that, but we also who have the first fruits of the Spirit, even we ourselves groan within ourselves, eagerly waiting for the adoption, the redemption of our body. Paul writes of those who groan or sigh, longing for redemption, eagerly waiting, he says. If you're not eagerly waiting, if you're not longing for eternity, get back to your first love. You don't want to get too comfortable in this sinful world and numb to what you ought to be alive to. I'm John Bradshaw for It Is Written.

0: there's a new restaurant in town. How about we eat there today?
1: Nah, they have too many kids working there.
0: Well, what do you have against kids?
1: Oh, kids today. They're off in their own world with their headphones on.
0: There's a yellow light.
1: Riding their skateboards all over the place.
0: Harold, yellow light.
1: Playing their stupid video game.
2: Red light!
1: Totally oblivious to the world around them. You know what I mean?
0: Yeah, I know what you mean.
1: They don't have decent values anymore either.
0: Harold, there's a crosswalk up there.
1: They just have no common courtesy.
0: Harold, people in the crosswalk.
1: They simply show no respect for other people.
2: Look out!
1: Hey, get out of the road! 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
1: Kids today have no respect for the law.
0: What's that?
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3: The Bible states that everyone has sinned. 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Or are you focusing on the sins of others?
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0: 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Join Gary Gibbs and John Bradshaw as they open the Bible to deepen our understanding of God's Word.
1: Hi, and welcome to Bible Talk, where we talk about the Bible and how the Bible affects you today. I'm John Bradshaw.
2: And I'm Gary Gibbs.
1: Last couple of times on Bible Talk, Gary, we've been talking about death, the soul, whether it's immortal or not, and we have found out or not. We're talking about such subjects which have led us to the place where, well, man, there's more to talk about. Let's flesh this out a bit.
2: We've seen that man does not possess a naturally immortal soul. We're all mortal. And the only way we get immortality, according to 1 Corinthians 15:54, is we put it on at the resurrection through the gift of Jesus Christ. The spirit is not immortal. The spirit is the breath of life God gives us. So the real question right now, John, that we have before us is, well, where do you go when you die?
1: I tell you what, in some places they ought to make sure you're really dead. I was reading about a girl in Vietnam. Well, it was really about her dad. The dad had some problem. They took him off to the hospital, pronounced him dead, and put him in the morgue. The next morning, about 8 hours later, she turns up at the morgue to, I don't know what she was going to do, but to see the body or prepare the body or something. And the guy opens his eyes and starts talking to her. Can you imagine having, I'm sure it was a very joyful experience, but probably a little bit unnerving as well.
2: You don't want to be rushing to the burial in those type of societies. That happened in Romania too. A guy went into what they believe was a coma, and they didn't get any signs of life. And here they went and had the wake and everything. They viewed the body. And a couple weeks later, they see this guy walking down the street, and he'd never died.
1: No way.
2: Yeah. So
1: that would have given some people something to talk about.
2: Well, that's why we embalm them here in our country.
1: It's a good idea.
2: We make sure they're dead, even if we made a mistake. But really, what happens? Where do you go when you die? We read before that the Bible says that you go to sleep. Stephen, in Acts 7, it says he fell asleep. Acts 7:59. Jesus said Lazarus, when he was dead, he was sleeping. But what does that really look like? Where do you go when you die?
1: Hey, I'm thinking there's other places in the Bible too. Jesus goes to this little girl's house. The damsel sleepeth, and they laughed him to scorn. Mm-hmm. That's what you find all the way through the Bible. Okay, but the question, where do you go when you die? Where are the dead? What does the Bible say? I think a verse we've looked at once before, Psalm 115, verse 17, says, "The dead praise not the Lord, neither any that go down into silence." So wherever the dead are, it's a silent place, and they're not praising the Lord. And I've been to many funerals where the celebrant of the funeral service says, "You know, we can be so happy because mama or great-grandpa or daddy or whoever it is in heaven right now, and they're praising the Lord."
2: When you really think about it, it really wouldn't be that much of a great experience to be up in heaven and looking down at your family and you're going through the turmoil and the trials of this life.
1: Oh, imagine watching your family going through the Holocaust or a husband watching his wife go through Alzheimer's or stroke or something really yuck. That wouldn't be heaven at all. It'd be kind of like hell, watching your kids sell their bodies or getting strung out on drugs and throwing their lives away, watching that from heaven?
2: But sleep, on the other hand, is a peaceful rest until the resurrection. That's why it says in Acts 2, verse 29, Peter was speaking. He said, "Men and brethren, let me speak freely to you of the patriarch David. He is both dead and buried, and his tomb is with us to this day." And in verse 34, "For David did not ascend into the heavens." So Peter says, here's David. If anyone was saved and should be in heaven praising God at that point in time, it should have been David.
1: Yeah,
2: he's dead and buried.
1: You ask any Christian, and if you were to ask them and say, well, when you get to heaven, do you expect to see

0: King David there, every last one of them would say, oh, sure, David will be there. He had some rotten moments, but he was repentant and a man after God's own heart, and he'll be there. But according to the Bible, and you know, one of the things I like about Bible Talk, we're going to point you to the Bible every time. We're pointing you to the Bible, and the Bible is saying that David is not in heaven, but he's dead and buried. You're going to want to get more on this. Our offer, Are the Dead Really Dead? It's a Bible study that you want to get your hands on, beautifully put together, tons of information. Listen at the end of the program for the phone number, the email address, and you be sure to get your hands on a copy of Are the Dead Really Dead?
1: You know, this is a real controversial topic, John. When I talk to believers of various faiths, if you start talking about death, what happens at death, that you go to sleep, and you are different than the tradition of the church, people get really quite vexed and upset over this.
0: Oh, yeah, people get really defensive sometimes. And friend, we don't want you to get defensive or upset or whatever. And you say, oh, well, you're telling me my grandma's not in heaven? No, we're not telling you grandma's never going to go. Just sleeping right now, an unconscious sleep, waiting for the resurrection. And we would hope that anyone considering this subject would do so in a sort of a mature way, not a defensive way. Not just trying to dig in and defend your positions. Well, I believe this, and my mother believes this, and grandma believes this, and she's buried out back of our church. Yeah. You know, your grandma would probably get out of there if she could, you know.
1: Or out in the backyard. But either way, it becomes a very personal issue, because this is our loved one who's dead, and we have these images in our mind that they're in heaven. You know, and by the way, no one I know at any funeral where it's been preached, none of them go to hell.
0: No, isn't that something?
1: None of them go to hell.
0: Oh, no, wait a minute. Friend of mine, he's a pastor, got to know this woman. Her husband had died. He went to the funeral. The fellow preaching the funeral was so happy that another preacher was there, had him sit down on the front row. And I tell you what, he was amazed. This preacher said, this old boy who's dead, down there in the casket, never came to church, never saw him around here. We can know that right now he's in hell. And then turned to the grieving mother and the two little girls and said, and you sitting down there going to follow him all the way to hell if you don't start coming to church and repent.
1: Oh, how terrible.
0: Pretty straight, eh?
1: Yeah.
0: Pretty mean, too, and not exactly what you'd want from a Christian service. So anyhow, that's one out of millions who's been preached into hell.
1: So there's one in hell.
0: But generally, all going to heaven.
1: Absolutely, he's wrong. Here's the question. Where do you go when you die? We've asked that.
0: Okay.
1: The Bible asks it in Job 14. This is all you need right here. Job 14, verse 10. But man dies and wasteth away, as the old King James says. Yea, man gives up the ghost. Where is he? Or I like the way it says it in the New King James. Man dies and is laid away. Indeed, he breathes his last. And where is he? Isn't that the question?
0: Sure. What's the answer?
1: The answer is this. So man lies down and does not rise. Till the heavens are no more, they will not awake nor be roused from their sleep. Hide me in the grave, appoint me a set time, and remember me. If a man dies, shall he live again? I will wait till my change comes. You shall call, and I will answer you.
0: That's a great verse. I love that.
1: So it says he's hidden in the grave. He's asleep. He's sleeping in the grave until an appointed set time when Jesus will call. Then he'll answer and his change will come.
0: Now tell me why I want to believe that. What's in that for me? If I've been believing that mum is in heaven or my children are in heaven watching over me, you know, these little children's funerals, we love to say, oh, another angel in heaven. Sometimes that seems to be so comforting. What's in it for me to believe like this, that the dead are in the grave sleeping until the resurrection?
1: Well, what's in it for us is it's Bible truth. Yeah, we don't need to comfort ourselves with unbiblical comfort.
0: Amen.
1: Bible says in 1 Thessalonians 4, comfort one another with these words. And the words he's referring to is, he says that when Jesus comes, he'll resurrect the dead in Christ. And he says that's where you get your comfort, is the thought that they sleep until the resurrection when Jesus brings them forth. So the comfort that we have, what's in it for us, is knowing Bible truth will save us from deception, because the devil will personate the dead. We see that in the Bible. We see that with the Witch of Endor, with Saul. We ought to study that. We've done it already in Bible Talk. We should do it again. But the devil, the spirits of the dead, work miracles in the last days, Revelation says.
0: Yeah, so, now that's something that we ought to repeat here. I don't want someone to have missed that point made very quickly. The Bible says there are going to be great, miraculous, deceptions in the last days concerning evil spirits and the spirits of the dead. That would be a powerful, powerful deception too, by the way, and we don't want to be party to that. And I would say this, there's more to it for me than just knowing the truth and gaining a little comfort. I think it's better. I think it just works better, even from a reasonable point of view. And we alluded to this before. It would be better to know that your dad who suffered from cancer is sleeping in the grave rather than your dad who suffered from cancer sitting in heaven watching all the junk that's going on the earth, and then opening yourself also up to the idea that maybe dad can communicate with me. And I met a lady once, an elderly lady, a very elderly lady, whose husband had recently predeceased her. Well, had recently
1: she
0: deceased.
1: She died. He died before her.
0: Yeah, yeah. I shouldn't say predeceased because she wasn't dead. But anyhow, he had died. And, you know, she said she found it desperate walking around her house and around their yard. And she would say, if only you would speak to me. You know, I know you were there, but if only you would communicate with me. If only she knew that he was asleep, then that possibility would be eliminated from her mind. She could have peace that he's not just within, just outside of her grasp.
1: And I met a lady who did talk to her dead husband. When I was a little boy, my father died, and I wondered, why doesn't he talk to us? And then I learned the Bible truth that the dead are sleeping, and they won't always stay asleep. And that's the good news of
0: Jesus
1: Christ.
0: That is good
1: news. And this is what gives sense to the resurrection. If the dead are already in heaven or in hell, why does Jesus need to come back to this earth and resurrect everyone?
0: There would be no need for a resurrection.
1: Now, John, coming back to this Job text, Job 14, verse 15, Job says, I'll wait till my change comes. You know, the Bible tells us when that change will come in 1 Corinthians 15.
0: It's worth reading those verses. They're powerful verses.
1: Behold, I tell you a mystery. We shall not all sleep. In other words, we'll not all die.
0: Okay, death is asleep, underscored there.
1: But we shall all be changed in a moment, in the twinkling of an eye, at the last trumpet. For the trumpet will sound, and the dead will be raised incorruptible, and we shall be changed. This corruptible has put on incorruption. This mortal has put on immortality. Then shall be brought to pass the saying that is written, death is swallowed up in victory. Notice, then will be brought to pass the saying. At the last trumpet, when Jesus comes, it's at that point that death is swallowed up in victory, not immediately upon death when you go straight to heaven or hell.
0: It's pretty easy, I think, to just ask the question and answer it. Has the last trumpet sounded yet? And we know that it hasn't. You talked about another passage that goes right along with this, so I'm going to read it. 1 Thessalonians 4, starting in verse 13, I would not have you to be ignorant, brethren, concerning them which are asleep, that you sorrow not, even as others which have no hope. The Thessalonians believed that if you died before Jesus came back, you weren't going anywhere. You were stuck in that condition of death. I jump down to verse 15. This we say to you by the word of the Lord, that we which are alive and remain unto the coming of the Lord shall not prevent or go before them which are asleep. Because the Lord himself shall descend from heaven with a shout, with the voice of the archangel, and with the trump of God. See, the last trump happens at the second coming. The dead in Christ shall rise first, and we which are alive and remain shall be caught up together with them in the clouds to meet the Lord in the air. So shall we ever be with the Lord. Comfort one another with these words.
1: And we can be comforted because Jesus died on the cross, paid the penalty for our sins, and he broke the fetters, the chains on death. He says, I am the resurrection and the life. And if we accept him as our Savior, we can know that if we die before Jesus comes, we will come up in the resurrection.
0: I am the resurrection and the life. And remember, if some dead person's already gone to heaven, then they don't even need for Jesus to be the resurrection and the life. But we need Jesus. He is to be our all in all. Thanks for being with us. Join us again next time for more here on Bible Talk. 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

0: Dr. Johnson, there's an angel here to see you.
1: An angel?
0: Wings, halo, glowing. It's really cool.
1: Send him in.
2: Hi, I'm the Angel Floyd.
1: Okay, can I help you?
2: Yeah, I just need to finish this checklist.
1: All right.
2: Let's see, you do have identification on you, right?
1: Sure.
2: Oh, good. No need for dental records. Does your wife know where you keep the checkbook?
1: No, I take care of the bills.
2: Okay. Is the number of your life insurance company known to your family?
1: I don't even know the number. What is this about?
2: Just one more question. Have you considered where you will spend eternity?
1: Not really.
2: Oh, you may want to do that. And may I suggest you call your wife and let her know where you keep the checkbook?
1: I'll tell her when I get home.
2: It would be better if you could do that in the next 53 minutes.
3: No man knows his time. 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
1: It encourages me. 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So it encourages, it teaches, it hurts, but it overall I wouldn't have life without it.
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0: Okay, God, my life's a mess, so I'm praying. What do you want from me?
1: Do you have a wallet?
0: Huh? Yeah. There's $4 in it.
1: I'll take it.
0: Great, no problem.
1: Do you have a savings account?
0: Yeah.
1: I'll take it.
0: Okay.
1: A business?
0: Yeah, I'm about to go bankrupt.
1: I'll take it.
0: You can have it.
1: And your car?
0: My car? Fine, take it.
1: Do you have a family?
0: Yeah, I suppose you want them too.
1: Mm-hmm.
0: Fine. Wait a minute. I've given you everything but the shirt off my back.
1: I'll take it.
0: Great!
1: John, I have a wallet, a savings account, car...
0: I'm real happy for you, God.
1: Take care of them for me.
0: What?
1: Take these possessions and handle them properly. And treat this family with care. Remember, they belong to me.
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0: I know I gave my word that I'd help serve food this weekend, but I just got two tickets for front row seats at the big game this Saturday. What do you want me to do? Show me your will. Okay, heads, I go to the game. Now, Lord, you provided these tickets, so to be absolutely sure, tails, I go to the game. Okay, I'll serve food if the phone rings within the next 2 seconds.
1: Often our struggle with God's will is not so much in knowing what He wants us to do, but in being willing to do it.
0: Okay, Lord, I know I gave my word to help serve, so if you want me to not use these valuable tickets and miss my opportunity to go to the big game, then let a herd of elephants run through my front room. Okay, that could happen. How about elephants on bicycles? Bummer.
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Okay, we need help on this next song. We were going to teach it to you, and you're going to sing with us. Yeah, and are you ready? And Steve's going to teach you the words. It's real simple, and it goes something like that.

When it comes to the legacy we leave behind, we have some choices. We can love people or hate them. We can choose to help people or hurt them. We can keep every penny we earn or use it to do something important. When you leave a legacy of love, help, and giving, you are recognized for something most people won't do. They may not think they can afford to give, or that loving other people can bring pain, or that helping people is never a wise use of time. In each case, it may seem as if there is risk in building a legacy. 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Elijah.

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0: right, everyone, calm down now. What kind of bomb do we have in there?
1: It looks like a Delta IV design, sir, using a Class 5 explosive.
0: Have you evacuated the area?
1: 10 city blocks, sir.
0: We'd better deactivate this bomb immediately. How much time do we have?
1: We can't tell. The timer has no display.
0: What? Really?
1: Yes, that bomb can go off any second.
0: Well, yeah, that's true, but on the same token, it could take days for that bomb to go off.
1: Well, yeah.
0: I wish you would have told me that on the phone. I could have finished my dinner.
1: I'm sorry, sir, but I thought we should deal with this right away.
0: No, let's go home, get a good night's sleep, and come back tomorrow.
1: Sir, we don't know when that bomb will explode.
0: I'll deal with it later.
2: Many people have this same attitude towards their own death. 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Jesus spent more time warning us about hell than he did telling us about heaven. Do you know where you will spend eternity?
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4: From the majesty of the Canadian Rockies, the golden plains of Texas, to the serenity of the Carolinas' Smoky Mountains, for the past 50 years, people from all walks of life have fallen in love with the musical joy that is distinctively the Hoppers. 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

When I got saved, I started acting different. My mind was different. My thoughts were different. What I thought about, what I did was different. I wanted to be different. I wanted to change, and the Lord did that. And that's love. God's love through His Son, Jesus Christ, changed my life for all eternity. And I'm glad for that tonight. So tonight, I guess we could blame it all on love, couldn't we?

0: Welcome back to the lives of incredibly important people. We have in the studio today Theodore Hallister, who will provide insight to the life of his father, Robert Ace Hallister.
1: Thanks. I don't know why you want to talk about my dad.
0: Well, people generally want to know anything they can about really important people like Nobel Peace Prize winners.
1: My dad won a Nobel Peace Prize?
0: Yes, General Hallister was famous for his peace treaties.
1: My dad was a general?
0: Yes, in the army. You didn't know that?
1: Well, we moved a lot. I just thought he really liked to wear green. How do you know all this?
0: Why, it's in your father's autobiography.
1: He wrote a book?
0: Yes, it was on the bestsellers list 4 months in a row. Millions read his book, My Life After Conquering Everest.
1: My dad climbed a mountain?
0: I take it you didn't really get to know your dad.
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0: Daisy and Alan frolicking through a field of flowers scene.
1: Hey, guys, you promised that I get to direct this time.
0: You're right. Go ahead.
1: Really?
0: Yep.
1: Okay, I want you to jump in a rubber raft in the middle of a shark-infested pool of boiling acid.
0: And your point would be?
1: My point?
0: We always have a point, Alan.
1: We do?
0: Yeah, like when we seek revenge, ultimately we hurt ourselves.
1: Oh.
0: How about if I run through the field of flowers, Alan?
1: Well, I can do that.
2: It's just a field of flowers.
0: Okay, and action. We're here with Amazing Alan, who is running...
1: You know, this stuff looks a lot like poison ivy.
0: Very observant of you, Alan. Running through a field of poison ivy may be fun at first, but in the end it causes you pain, just like revenge.
1: Oh, man. There's just gotta be a better way to make these points. Oh, hey, these really do have a point.
3: 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Shout to

0: Okay, God, my life's a mess, so I'm praying. What do you want from me?
1: Do you have a wallet?
0: Yeah. There's $4 in it.
1: I'll take it.
0: Great, no problem.
1: Do you have a savings account?
0: Yeah.
1: I'll take it.
0: Okay.
1: A business?
0: Yeah, I'm about to go bankrupt.
1: I'll take it.
0: You can have it.
1: And your car?
0: My car? Fine, take it.
1: Do you have a family?
0: Yeah, I suppose you want them too.
1: Mm-hmm.
0: Fine, wait a minute. I've given you everything but the shirt off my back.
1: I'll take it.
0: Great!
1: John, I have a wallet, a savings account, car...
0: I'm real happy for you, God.
1: Take care of them for me.
0: What?
1: Take these possessions and handle them properly. And treat this family with care. Remember, they belong to me.
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4: All of us, like sheep, have gone astray. 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

0: Next. Okay. Have you ever told a lie?
1: No, I never lie.
0: Never?
1: Well, there was this once.
0: Next. Have you ever stolen anything?
2: Well...
0: Next. Have you ever had adulterous thoughts?
3: Yeah, lots of times.
0: Hang on a second. I think the door is stuck. Could you jump up and down a couple times?
3: Okay.
0: Let's try this again. Have you ever taken God's name in vain?
3: Lots of times, before I became a Christian.
0: You trusted Jesus Christ to pay for your sins?
3: Yeah.
0: Mister, your penalty's already been paid. You're in the wrong line.
3: Oh, sorry.
0: Next!
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1: Help! My wife will be home any minute.
0: All lines are currently busy.
1: Oh, I'm in trouble.
0: Please remain on the line. Your prayer is extremely important to us and will be answered in the order it was received.
1: Oh, this is not good.
0: To expedite your prayer, please choose from the following.
1: Okay.
0: For financial matters, press 1 now.
1: Wife.
0: For family matters, press 2.
1: Okay.
0: For in-law problems, press 1 now.
1: No, wife, come on. I need a miracle.
0: For problems regarding your spouse.
2: Hello, dear. 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
0: If you've had an argument with your spouse, press 1 now.
1: No, I'm trying to avoid one.
2: Guess what today is?
1: Hurry.
0: If you forgot your anniversary.
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0: 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Get it? Grub?
1: Symbiosis is a funny thing. 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

since by one man came death, by one man also came the resurrection of the dead. For as in Adam, all of us will die, even so in Christ shall all of us be made alive.

0: Where's your victory? Thanks be to God, who gives us the victory through our Lord.
1: What if God wanted to speak to today's world? How would he do it? Would he bring all the world's leaders together and announce it on CNN, ABC, and Fox News? Would he put his message on a website or create a blockbuster summer hit? How would he speak to us? He already has. When God wanted to give us one complete look at himself, who he was, and how much he loved us, he spoke through his son, Jesus Christ. The book of John in the Bible says God's word was made flesh. The Gospel of John opens up by referring to Jesus simply as the Word. God could have waited until we had the internet, satellite, and TV cameras to speak to us. Instead, he chose over two millenniums ago to send his message, his word, his only son, Jesus Christ. And you can't get to know God's word to the world without getting to know his son. Read more about it in the book of John in the Bible. It's the story of how God's word became human and actually dwelt among us.
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When George Washington was a teen, he wrote 110 rules he intended to follow. These were made into a book called Rules of Civility and Decent Behavior in Company and Conversation. These early rules helped forge the character of the man who would lead his country. Many of Washington's rules have their roots in the Bible. It is better to be alone than in bad company. Let your conversation be without malice or envy. Be careful to keep your promise. Good humor makes one dish of meat a feast. When you speak of God or his attributes, let it be of reverence. Don't allow yourself to become jaded, cynical, or calloused. Keep alive that little spark of celestial fire called conscience. George Washington gave of himself, and others benefited. The virtue of giving was something for which he is remembered. Giving means more than we think, reflects our character, and is a virtue that should be passed on to new generations. 87.9 Praise FM.

0: Hello. Oh, Carol, hi. Oh, you want to talk to Frida? Oh, sure, she's right. No, she's not here. No, she's...
1: Two words, she's...
0: In the back room. No, not the back room. No, she's in the bathing room? Bathroom, yes! She's in the bathroom. Mm-hmm.
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0: Hi, boss.
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0: You doofus. 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
2: 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God is love, and he wants to spend eternity with you. 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
0: Does any of this describe you?
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0: In the next month, someone will scan the dial and find us just in time. Maybe it's a marriage that's falling apart. Maybe it's someone who saw a news story about terrorism and they want to hear some news about love instead of hate. Maybe it's something as basic as a fear of dying. But they'll turn here for the answers they are not going to find on the other stations. 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

0: Lives are changed. 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So who makes all that possible? It's you, the listener who gives to this ministry month in and month out. So thanks for making all that hope possible for the thousands who listen.
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1: Excuse me, how long until we get to Paris?
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1: I'm sure this train is going to Paris, otherwise I wouldn't have boarded it.
2: Well, lady, there is no train from New York to Paris.
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2: No, we're going to Chicago.
1: But I believe we're going to Paris.
3: You believe we're going to Paris? I didn't pack for Paris.
2: It doesn't matter what she believes, trust me.
3: She believes one thing and you believe another, but we're on the same train. You can't both be right.
4: Yeah, but she looks really sincere in what she believes, so we're going to need passports.
3: And he's paid to believe what he believes.
2: Look, this has nothing to do with who believes what. This train is going to Chicago.
4: He's not very open-minded. We must be going to Paris.
5: 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So do you believe him or reject him?
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0: Double sixes. Can't hit me now.
1: Let's see. Oops, snake eyes. I get to go backwards. Hitting you.
0: Hey, you can't go backwards in backgammon.
1: Sure you can. It's in the rules. If a player rolls snake
0: Let
1: eyes.
0: Let me see. You wrote that in there.
1: So it's still in the rule book.
2: Rules. They provide standards for people to live by.
0: Oh, yeah? Well, if I roll a 4, I get to knock your pieces on the floor.
2: There are standards God wrote for us in the Bible.
1: Oh, yeah? And if I roll a 5, I get to kick you in the foot.
0: Ow! Okay, I get to hit you on the head.
1: Wait.
0: What?
1: You didn't roll the dice yet.
0: Oh, yeah. 9! Ow!
2: As we walk away from God's standards and create our own rules, we create confusion.
0: Ow! Ow! 7!
2: If things aren't working out for you in your life, give the Bible a chance.
0: Let's play something less violent.
1: Hockey?
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Life will feel out of control. You will feel helpless. Someone will let you down. Being out of control, helpless, and abandoned is just part of what we call life. It may not seem fair that good things happen to bad people while bad things happen to good people. This truth is the result of sinful humanity existing in a world created by a good God. Sometimes the rain falls on the just as well as the unjust. Sometimes the poor choices of humanity make things difficult for people who do their best to do the right thing. We share a very simple message. Life is hard, but God is good. We won't sugarcoat the hard times, but we will point out each and every day that there is a good God who is dependable and kind. 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There is a future that will make every hard day we encounter seem like nothing more than a short-term annoyance. 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

0: Mark Twain once said,
1: "Kindness is a language the deaf can hear and the blind can see."
0: We all respond positively to kindness. 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It's even been said,
2: most times, the person you find it hardest to love is the one that needs it the most.
0: Think about that the next time someone annoys you. 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
1: Mail's here, ma'am.
2: Oh, thank you.
1: I think I saw your son playing in the street.
2: Oh, okay.
1: Well, aren't you going to tell him to stop playing in the street?
2: What? Restrict my little Bobby? He has the freedom to do whatever he feels like doing.
1: But there are cars driving by, big trucks. He shouldn't play in the street.
2: That's his choice. Who are you to judge his actions anyway?
1: Ma'am, I'm concerned about your boy. He could get hurt.
2: Don't you impose your values on me. It's judgmental people like you that need to realize that not everyone lives by your standards.
1: Don't you care about your little boy?
2: Of course I do. I always support his decisions and would never dream of judging him.
3: Sometimes the most loving action is to show someone that what they're doing is wrong. If a friend is making harmful choices, do you care enough to let them know?
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1: Psalm 28 says, "The Lord is my strength and my shield. 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

0: Another conversation in heaven.
1: Wow, this place is really nice. I wish I would have brought my camera.
2: You must be new here.
1: And am I glad to be here. Hi, I'm Bob.
2: I'm Bartholomew. So what was it like serving our Lord during your day?
1: Oh, it was tough. People really frowned on you if you talked about Jesus.
2: Really?
1: Oh, yeah. Guys laughed at me if I said grace at lunch.
2: Oh, that's unfortunate.
1: You're telling me, and I really got ridiculed for bringing a Bible to work.
2: You held the scriptures in your hands?
1: Well, in my day, they put a Bible in every motel room.
2: God's word was that common, and still his followers were persecuted.
1: Oh, yeah. I really got thrown to the lions.
2: They still use lions in your day?
3: God has given us blessings and freedoms unheard of in previous generations. Many Christians have paid dearly for their faith. How much has your faith cost you lately?
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0: Hey guys, I was just hovering over Bethlehem and they put the Lord in a manger. It's the cutest thing.
1: Come on, get in line. We're about to make the announcement to those shepherds.
0: Well, we're announcing the greatest moment in history to shepherds?
1: Yes.
0: It's dark down there. They'll never see us.
1: We've got it covered. Are the lights set?
2: Oh, yeah.
1: Are you ready with the announcement?
3: I bring you...
1: Hold it. That'll scare them.
3: Okay, Fear not! I bring you good news of great joy that will be for all the people. Today, in the town of David, a Savior has been born to you.
1: Okay, choir, it may not be a big audience, but it's a big message.
4: The birth of Jesus Christ was announced to common shepherds. 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If Christ came back tonight, would you be ready?
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1: You know, Christian radio is so vital. I know just growing up, having Christian radio, it was always great to hear a familiar song, something that gave me a little bit of hope. 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It's something that we need in our lives. It's something that not only for us, but for the world, to pump the gospel of Jesus Christ across the airwaves so that people can be encouraged that there is a God who is alive and well and who loves them.
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0: Mr. Smith?
1: Yes, doctor?
0: The test results show that you have 3 completely blocked arteries.
1: 3? That sounds bad.
0: Actually, it's amazing you're still alive. We need to perform triple bypass surgery as soon as possible.
1: Wow, this is serious. When should you operate?
0: I have a space open tomorrow morning.
1: Tomorrow? Oh, that's not enough time for me to get in shape.
0: Get in shape, Mr. Smith?
1: Yeah, I don't want to have an operation without being in good health. I need to quit smoking.
0: I don't think you have the time.
1: And drinking. I need to stop drinking.
0: Mr. Smith, you need major surgery.
1: Yeah, I know, but I want to be in good health first. And a haircut. I need to get a haircut.
2: Why would anyone wait until they were in good health before they had life-saving surgery? Many people have this same attitude about going to God. They feel they need to clean up their life first. The problem is, we all have a life-threatening disease called sin, and the only cure is Jesus. Are you trying to be good when you need to turn to Jesus?
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0: Oh, just in time. 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
2: You do this all the time?
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1: Before I found Christian radio, I was listening to the other radio stations. While I was addicted, some of those songs would come and would trigger me to go and want drugs and go and buy drugs.
0: When we tell you that we offer something wholesome and positive on the dial, you probably don't think in these extremes. But this is a real story. It's about the negative influences of other stations on a drug addict. 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So when you give financially each month, you might be helping someone else who needs something positive in their life.
1: After I was saved and came back to life, I decided I needed to change my environment completely, and I eliminated that music and started listening to Christian radio and nothing else, and it has brought me forward. It has helped me recover.
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0: Hi, my name is Bob, and I'm a real nice guy, and I'd like to live in your house.
1: Excuse me, but do I know you?
2: As ridiculous as this sounds, this is what some people expect from God.
0: No, but that's okay. You see, I do a lot of nice things, like I give money to the poor, and just yesterday, I mowed my neighbor's lawn. You just ask anybody, they'll tell you, I'm a real nice guy.
2: Some people believe that just by being good, God will let them into his home.
1: You can't live here just because you're nice.
0: What do you mean I can't live here? You let that little boy live here. Has he ever given to the poor or mowed a neighbor's lawn? I don't think so.
1: Well, of course he lives here. He's my child.
0: Oh, I see. And that makes him more special than me?
1: That's it. I'm calling the police.
2: You wouldn't expect to be allowed into someone's home if you were a stranger. Do you expect to get into heaven if you've never met its owner? Join God's family, get to know Jesus, and be welcomed home.
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0: 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You are on a collision course with us. 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
2: When we are told to change course, we have a choice to make. Do we change or continue on the same path?
0: We are a naval ship. This is the captain speaking. I say again, divert your course.
1: No, I say again, divert your course.
2: Jesus gave us a choice to make when he said, "You are from below, I am from above. If you do not believe that I am the one I claim to be, you will indeed die in your sins."
3: Sir, we could change course here.
0: We have the right of way. I am not changing our course. Unknown vessel, this is an aircraft carrier. We are a large warship. Divert your course now.
1: This is a lighthouse. 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

0: You want to know what God wants you to do with your life, right? There's a plan, a purpose, a calling, right?
1: God is pretty clear. He has a purpose and a plan for you. So, what is it?
0: Get to know Him. Don't just stop with the belief that God loves, redeems, and forgives you. Read the Bible. Learn what it really says.
1: Follow His lead. Obey His commands. Accept His words. You'll never know where to go if you don't really know who you're following.
0: When you read the Bible, you begin to learn to tell truth from lies. Recognize what stacks up with God's word and what doesn't. And what you should be doing right now to be a part of God's plan.
1: The Bible can take the guesswork out of God's plan for your life.
0: Sure, it's easier just to hope God will somehow tell you. But He's already given you the best-selling book to help.
1: Just pick it up. 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

0: Every part of our body was made for a purpose. Each was made to fulfill a specific function, to connect with the world around us. We have eyes, ears, a nose, skin, tongue, all so we can see, hear, smell, touch, and taste the world around us. But we weren't made just for the tangibles in life. In fact, the most important things in life aren't what we take in with our physical senses. It's what we perceive with our soul. It was made to seek beyond ourselves, to connect with what we cannot see but know is there, to hear a voice we recognize with our heart, to feel strength, not from our physical bodies, but from a supernatural source, to taste what is good and perfect. Just as we have the ability to build our physical strength, we can stretch our faith, fortify our soul with His power. It all makes sense, inside and out, body and soul.
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3: 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I'd never heard them before, but this guy in an English accent started singing this thing. It's a song called Deeper. And I started listening to it and realizing it was this worship song, but it was completely different than any worship song I'd ever heard before. And I realized right then that that is what I wanted to do. I wanted to write songs that expressed in my own voice what God has done for me, that expressed in my own voice how great He is, and make His name great from every stage and every platform that I could be on. And I heard that song on the radio, but if it wasn't for that moment that God spoke to me through that moment, I might not even be here where I am today. 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

0: Okay, girls, Grandma's late, so I'm in charge of dinner.
1: Pizza!
0: No, let's see what's in the refrigerator. Ah, back in the corner, there's some leftover meatloaf. That'll be good.
2: Grandpa, that's the meatloaf we had last month.
3: Ew, it's green and got fuzzy stuff on it.
2: Gross!
4: The thought of eating rancid meat is revolting to us.
2: Grandpa, this meat stinks.
3: I'm not touching it.
4: This is what our sin is like to God.
0: It'll be fine. 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
2: Grandpa, it's moving.
0: Put a lot of ketchup on it.
4: No amount of good works could cover up even one of our sins. 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
5: Of course I did. 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
2: Yay!
4: God has offered to pay the price for our sins and give us His righteousness. He offers this to anyone who believes in His Son, Jesus. Are you putting ketchup on your sins, or will you accept God's gift?
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0: dressed up like an ant because there are ants in the driveway and I need to tell them that they need to move before Dad comes home and drives over them.
1: Why don't you just pick them up and move them?
2: Because there's too many.
1: Why don't you just sweep them out of the way?
0: Because it'll hurt them.
1: Why don't you just squirt them away with water?
0: I tried that, but they just came back.
1: So why are you dressed up like an ant?
0: Because I want to be like Jesus.
1: Jesus didn't dress up like an ant.
0: Yeah, but he became a baby and grew up and told us that he loves us and that we need him.
1: When did he do that?
0: At Christmas time.
1: Oh, yeah.
0: So I'm going to become an ant and tell them that they have to move before Dad comes home.
1: Can I help?
0: Yeah, you go get Dad's headphones and we'll glue some springs on for antennas.
1: Okay, then what?
0: Then you go tell them that I'm coming and then...
3: Hi, kids, I'm home.
1: No!
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1: That's Shammy.
0: Oh, sorry. I come seeking your wisdom.
1: What insight may I bestow upon you today?
0: George has stolen my pen. What should we do?
1: Are you standing in judgment of your fellow man?
0: But Dr. Shammy isn't stealing wrong.
1: Morality is not an absolute. Morality is relative. There are no absolutes.
0: Really?
1: Absolutely. You cannot force your morals on someone else.
0: But I thought stealing was wrong.
1: There is no right and wrong. But if you wish, I'll talk to George.
0: I don't think so. He just drove off in your car.
1: What? He stole my car? He can't do that.
0: Well, I thought you said stealing wasn't wrong.
1: But this is my car.
0: So who decides when it's right and when it's wrong?
1: So stop philosophizing and get me a telephone.
0: So there are no rights and wrongs unless you're the one wronged?
1: Will you call 911?
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0: three letters, starts with C, bovine.
1: Cow.
0: Oh, yeah, that fits.
1: You know, Bob, there's something missing in my life. I don't know what it is. I have everything I need, but yet there's something missing.
0: Mm-hmm. How about five letters, starts with J, savior of the world?
1: Jesus.
0: Oh, thanks.
1: I feel so helpless. There's no one to talk to who has the answers. I just wish there was a way I could reach out to someone who could help.
0: Six letters, starts with P and ends with R, petitioning God.
1: Prayer. I don't know. Maybe there's some place I could go to, people I could talk to.
0: Ends with H, place of worship?
1: That's easy. Church.
0: Oh, right.
1: It just isn't fair. We should have been given a manual or something that has the answers.
0: Holy book. Starts with B?
1: Bible. Come on, man. Think.
0: Oh, yeah. It's so obvious. You sure know the answers.
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0: I think I'm a pretty good guy.
1: Frank, are you good enough to get into heaven?
0: Oh, sure.
1: You know, someday you're going to stand before God.
0: Oh, I'll do all right.
1: Okay. Have you ever told a lie?
0: Everybody does.
1: So according to God's standard, you're a liar.
0: Oh, what? No, I'm not.
1: Well, you told a lie. The Ten Commandments say not to, therefore, you're a liar. Have you ever stolen anything?
0: Well, I borrowed a few things.
1: Did you give them back?
0: No.
1: Okay, so far you're a lying thief.
0: Wait a minute, how can I defend myself against those kinds of standards?
1: These are just two of God's commandments. There are more.
0: Well, you make me sound really bad.
1: Frank, compared to most people, you are a wonderful person. But the standard is not other people, it's God.
0: Well, then nobody measures up.
1: Right. That's why we need a Savior. Someone to pay the penalty of not measuring up for us. And that Savior is Jesus.
0: So, standing before God without Jesus is not a good idea?
1: I wouldn't try it.
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those who are generous would receive. God knows what's best for us, and He can and will give. But His blessings are never one size fits all. God seeks to inspire gratitude in the hearts of His people. He gave everything to secure salvation, forgiveness, and life for His people. 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

0: Salvation by electroshock therapy. This camera sees everything you're doing. This microphone hears everything you're saying. If you do or say anything contrary to the Ten Commandments, it'll give you a shock that'll curl your toes.
1: So what's the point?
0: By wearing this hat, you will keep the Ten Commandments, causing your life to be so holy that God will let you into heaven. For $19.95, it ought to sell like hotcakes.
1: That's not going to work.
0: I've been working on this for 5 years. Ah! I mean, 2 years. Oh! Okay, 2 weeks. 2 weeks already.
1: That must hurt.
0: Yeah, but it kept me from lying, and I remain holy before God. Ah! Well, sort of.
1: Fred, you're only changing your actions. In order to get into heaven, your heart has to be pure. And the only way to do that is to ask God to forgive you. Why bother with the SBS 2000?
0: Because I am highly concerned with the salvation. Okay, I'm trying to make a buck here.
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Take Kelly, for instance. She considers one of God's best gifts a horse ride in the mountains with a quality camera. For George, it is the joy of blessing others with the payment of their meal at a restaurant. Sometimes we miss out on God's best gifts because we failed to recognize them for what they were. We think one of God's best gifts is you. 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

its first 10 years of life. 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

When you needed a lift, did he pick you up? When your toys broke, was it his hands that rebuilt? When you needed someone to listen, did he sit quietly? Never perfect, sometimes impatient, a little gruff around the edges, but you'd give almost anything to be close to your dad. Some dads are there every day. Some struggle to stay close. Some are no longer here. But today we'll remember, and we'll say, thanks. 87.9 Praise FM.

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What seemed like a chance encounter introduced her to a purpose and a life plan. 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

0: To illustrate the problem of going through life without God, Amazing Alan will attempt to disarm this bomb without a manual.
1: Not to worry, guys. Everyone knows you always cut the red wire.
0: Okay, Alan. Everyone behind the cement walls. And action.
1: Yellow, green, blue. Guys, there's no red wire. What do I do?
0: Whatever feels right, Alan.
1: Whatever feels right?
0: Just do what's right for you, Alan.
1: Well, if I would have designed this bomb, I would have put in a red wire.
0: That's the point, Alan. We didn't design life either. That's why we need God.
1: Ha-ha! Here's a red wire! I knew I could do this on my own!
0: The Bible is our owner's manual. It gives us practical instruction on how to live life.
1: There's got to be a better way to make these points, guys.
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0: Dr. Shami, I come seeking your wisdom.
1: My wisdom is this. It doesn't matter what you believe, as long as you are sincere in your belief.
0: Oh, you are so wise.
1: Yes. Now, why are you carrying a 2x4?
0: Oh, I'm a member of the religious wood bonkers, and we believe that if you hit a person on the side of the head with this holy 2x4, they will feel nothing but pleasure and go immediately to heaven.
1: You believe that?
0: You said believing is all that matters.
1: Yes, I did say that.
0: In fact, let me send you to heaven.
1: Hold on.
0: You're not supposed to duck.
1: Wait a minute. There are physical laws.
0: Quit ducking.
1: And one of those laws is that if you hit a person on the head with a 2x4, they will experience a lot of pain.
0: Wait. If there are physical laws to obey, then there must be spiritual laws to obey.
1: Now, I didn't say that.
0: Which means I may have to be concerned about truth. I may even have to examine if Jesus was who he claimed to be, which means reading the Bible.
1: Well, now, let's not get rash.
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2: 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Do you think it's about my raise?
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2: All right. Wish me luck.
3: Dibs on his chair.
0: Wouldn't it be nice if in our lives we could have the same kind of warning?
4: Sir, the painters are here to remove their paint stains from last week.
1: Great. Think they'll ruin anything else this time?
4: Probably.
0: We don't know what will happen to us next, but Jesus does, and he wants us to trust him with our future.
2: I'll be down in a bit. I'm going to take a shower. You know, on second thought, I don't smell that bad.
0: Have you trusted Jesus with your future? 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
5: 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Yeah.

0: here in the desert where Amazing Alan has been lowered down into this pit of poisonous snakes.
1: Guys, snake here, licking my toes!
0: Bummer you wore sandals today, Alan.
1: What am I supposed to be illustrating?
2: Go away, shoot.
0: Well, you see that cell phone in your hand?
1: Oh, I call emergency to illustrate the power of prayer?
0: No.
1: I call a snake expert to illustrate God's all-knowing power?
0: No, not exactly, Alan.
1: So, who am I supposed to call?
0: Call your mother and tell her you love her.
1: That's not going to help me.
0: It's a good deed that will help you feel good about yourself.
1: But I'm still stuck in a snake pit.
0: That's the point, Alan. Some people believe that if they do things that make them feel good about themselves, they can get into heaven. But they still need the sacrifice Jesus made to remove their sin. Okay, go ahead and call.
3: Hello?
1: Hello, Mom. I love you. Gotta go. Okay, guys, get me out of here.
0: Alan, I didn't feel the love.
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5: This old house once knew my children, this old house once knew my wife. 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

The Saints. 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On my knees, I'm getting chilly.

There are times in the New Testament when the word Abba is used. It's an Aramaic word. It means father, a word a child would use. It suggests closeness, trust, intimacy. In the Garden of Gethsemane, Jesus used the word while talking to his father. In Romans 8:15, we read, "You received the spirit of adoption, by whom we cry out, Abba, Father." Martin Luther once wrote, "This little word father passes all the eloquence of Demosthenes, Cicero, and of the most eloquent rhetoricians that ever were in the world." One reason fathers must rise to their calling as dads is a person's image of God as Heavenly Father can be damaged if you've had a terrible dad. But God is the Father you can trust, knowing that He loves you unreservedly. Abba, Father. Through faith in Jesus, you have been adopted as God's own child. I'm John Bradshaw for It Is Written.

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1: Abram walked slowly back toward his tent. His forehead was furrowed as if in deep thought. Oh, it was a hot day. The air just shimmered as it rose from the desert floor. But Abram wasn't really thinking about that. He and his friends had just returned from their battle against the powerful combined armies of four kings. With a force of probably less than 1,000 men, they had surprised and routed the king of Elam and his allies. And the king himself had been killed in battle, and when Abram had last seen the army, it had been a disorganized rabble running for its life up the road past Damascus. Abram felt fairly certain they would return.

0: been natural for them to seek revenge after such a humiliating defeat. Now he watched the children of the servants as they darted between the tents. He loved children. As they saw Abram coming, they ran toward him, shouting and laughing. He grabbed the first one that came up, threw him high in the air, then caught him as he came down. The others danced around him, holding his hands and clutching at his clothing. To them, he wasn't an old man. No, no, he was almost like one of them. To Abram, the children were a symbol of something that always lay near his heart, sometimes half-submerged, but always there. After the children had run laughing away, Abram's face grew sad. He walked into the tent and threw himself down on the cushions. His thoughts drifted back to that night many years ago when he had first heard the voice. Oh, how his heart had leaped with joy that night in the city of Ur when God had spoken. "Leave Ur," the voice had said. "Go to a land that I will show you. There I will make of you a great nation." You see, Abram and Sarai's wife were childless. His older brother Haran had two daughters and a son. His other brother, Nahor, had a house full of children. And how Abram and Sarai had been filled with hope at that promise. Now, one after another, the years had come and gone. Each year, a little of that hope had died in their hearts. They had now been in the promised land for almost 10 years, but they still didn't have any children. Perhaps Abram had misunderstood the promise. Perhaps... Well, as these thoughts swirled through Abram's mind, he drifted off into a troubled sleep. Then, all at once, he seemed to be wide awake. It was as though he knew something was going to happen, yet wasn't quite sure what it was. Like memory running in reverse, his eyes stared into the darkness, and his ears searched and analyzed every sound. Then he heard the voice again. He knew that voice. 4 times before it had spoken. 3 times it had confirmed the promise first made at Ur. He could never forget that voice.
1: "Don't be afraid, Abram. I have taken care of you. I will be your shield. I will keep you from harm. And Abram, I am your very great reward. Don't worry. Don't be afraid."
2: "Oh, Lord God, what is this reward that you promise? I have riches, I have cattle, I have sheep. You have given me great gifts, Lord. I do thank you for all of them. But my father, in the land of Ur, you promised that you would make of me a great nation. Now I have been in this land, the land of promise, for almost 10 years. Father, and Sarai and I are still childless. What is your will for me, my father? Here is my servant Eliezer. He was born in my house. Is it your will for me to make him my heir? Is that the way you plan to fulfill the promise?"
0: The voice of God answered,
1: "No, Abram, my friend, Eliezer shall not be your heir. Your heir shall be your own child, your very own son. Come out of the tent, Abram, come out. Now look up into the sky. What do you see?"
2: "Well, I see the stars, my father."
1: "How many stars are there, Abram? Count them."
2: "Oh, my father, no man can count the stars. There are more than any man can number."
1: "Abram, that is the way it shall be with your children. No one shall be able to count them. They shall be as numberless as the stars."
0: When Abram heard that, a great peace seemed to settle over his heart. All the worry, all the anxiety, just seemed to melt away. This time, Abram believed God as he had never believed him before. For a long time, he stood under the summer sky, and his eyes looked up into the heavens. Without thinking, Abram began to count. 1, 2, 6. Then he threw back his head with a great carefree laugh.
2: Oh, my father, it is true. I cannot count the stars. You promised at Bethel that my children would be as plentiful as the dust of the ground. Now tonight you promise they shall be as the stars of the sky. Oh, how good you are, my father. I believe you. I believe you are able to do this. I do not know how you'll bring it about, but I do believe it.
0: Then Abram went into his tent and slept. All the next day he was like a different man. Oh, his step was light. His laugh was quick. 5 times he had talked with God. 5 times God had promised. But somehow this time Abram really believed. He knew God would somehow fulfill that promise. Well, the day went by quickly, and may have been about the middle of the afternoon when Abram stopped on the top of a hill and shielded his eyes from the glare of the afternoon sun. He could see the cattle and the sheep peacefully feeding in the green fields, the fields that belonged to his friend Mamre the Amorite. As Abram looked and thought, why, the voice spoke again, right there in broad daylight.
1: I am Jehovah, that brought you out of Ur of the Chaldeans to give you this land. This land shall be yours.
2: Oh, my God, you have given me many promises. My human mind cannot grasp them all. Will you give me some token, some pledge that I can see and understand?
0: Now, back in those days, whenever men wanted to make a very solemn contract, they sacrificed animals in a peculiar ritual. God now told Abram that they would have a solemn contract with one another, a legal promise, a covenant.
1: Abram, take 3 animals. Select a 3-year-old heifer, a 3-year-old she-goat, and a 3-year-old ram. Then take a dove and a young pigeon. Slay the animals, divide them in half. Slay the birds, but do not divide them. Then we will both pass between the halves of the slain animals. This will seal the promise I have made with you. It will bind us together forever.
0: So Abram did just as God had told him to do. He slew the animals and divided them. Then, very solemnly, Abram walked between the halves. Then he sat down and waited. Off in the sky he could see the buzzards wheeling and turning, waiting to dive down and feast on those slain animals. When occasionally one particularly brave bird would swoop down, Abram would leap to his feet and with sticks and stones drive the bird away. As the sun was setting, Abram lay down on the warm ground and was soon asleep. When he woke up, it was dark, and Abram was afraid, terribly afraid. Oh, as though he had a premonition, a feeling that something dreadful was going to happen. Out of that terrible darkness, the familiar voice spoke again.
1: Abram, Abram. You have asked about this land. I have promised you children, many children. But your children will be strangers and slaves in a land that is not theirs until 400 years pass. They will be persecuted and afflicted. At the end of 400 years, I will bring them out of the land of their slavery. I will bring judgment on those that have persecuted them. When they come out, they will bring great wealth with them. And you, Abram, you shall live to a good old age, and you shall be buried in peace. Your children shall be in the land that is not theirs for 4 generations. Then I will bring them back to this land. I will not give them this land for their inheritance at once, because the people that now live here have not yet filled up their cup of sin and iniquity. My spirit is still pleading with their hearts. My spirit will woo many hearts among these heathen.

heathen people. That is why I have brought you to this land at this time, Abram, my friend. You are to be a light to these my children, that they may learn about me." Then the voice of God stopped speaking. As Abram watched, what looked like a smoking furnace and a burning lamp appeared up there in the sky. Why, it came closer and closer and closer. Then the smoking furnace and the burning lamp passed right between the

0: Then God spoke again. Unto your children have I given this land, Abram, from the river of Egypt in the south, unto the great river of the north, the river Euphrates. All this land shall belong to them. And this is the covenant and the promise that I have made with you. You shall be my man forever, Abram, and I shall always be your God. When Abram looked again, the smoking furnace and the burning lamp were gone, and it was night. And Abram believed every word that God had said.
1: I love these stories from the book, don't you, boys and girls? There are so many interesting and exciting stories in the Bible. You can learn more about your Bible if you will write us a card or letter and ask for the Discover Bible Guides. 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You'll love the Discover Bible guides. I know you will. It's time to say goodbye now. Remember to listen again next week. Our story then will be about the runaway. This is Jan Judd reminding you that God

because you understand. I've tried so hard, but I just can't.

0: Okay, so when I go in there for judgment, I need how many points to get into heaven?
1: 1,000.
0: Should be, no problem. I was a good husband. How many points do you think I'll get for that?
1: Oh, 2.
0: 2? Well, how much for being a doctor now? I saved lives.
1: 3 points.
0: That's it? What about the time I ran into that burning house to save a kitten?
1: That was good.
0: And?
1: 2 points.
0: But I could have died.
1: 2 points.
0: I banked a lot on that stupid cat.
1: I'm sorry.
0: So, to get into heaven, I need...
1: 1,000 points.
0: And I have...
1: 7. It's time for you to go in now.
0: Now, wait a minute. I'm a pretty good fellow. If all I get is 7 points, how does anyone get into heaven?
1: They don't take the test.
0: What? Now, why not?
1: Because they know they don't meet God's standards.
0: Then how do they get into heaven?
1: They've asked Jesus to take the test for them. They get in on his score, not theirs.
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0: his hair all over the place. He calls us a mess. Snakes is calling us. And what is that stuff he's eating there?
1: Well, it's kind of an acquired taste, but if you can learn to like wild honey, you gotta try the bees. I'm kind of partial to locusts myself. Only thing is, I hate it when their little legs get stuck in your

0: been out in the sun too long. We are the children of Abraham.
1: God could make children of Abraham out of these rocks.
0: I think you got a few of them in your head.
1: If I were you, I'd repent and bear fruit.
0: I'd rather bear fruit than be a fruit.
1: Hey, come here. You want to go for a swim?
0: Get

0: Excuse me, the door to heaven is locked. Could I have the key, please?
1: Sir, you have to go through judgment first.
0: Judgment?
1: That's where we review your entire life for all impure thoughts and actions.
0: Will this take long?
1: Well, we do have express judgment. That's where you simply pick a date on which you didn't sin.
0: Just pick a date? Okay, Christmas Day, last year.
1: Sorry, you used the Lord's name in vain.
0: On Christmas Day?
1: You were golfing.
0: Oh.
1: Now, sir, if you'll just stand over that trap door.
0: Wait, what about June 1st, this year?
1: I'm sorry, you had covetous thoughts.
0: June 2nd.
1: Covetous thoughts.
0: 3rd.
1: Covetous thoughts.
0: 4th. 5th. 6th.
1: Listen, there's a 2-month period you can forget about when your next door neighbor bought a new car.
0: Oh, come on, guy, can't you give me a break?
1: You were given a break. Jesus died to pay the penalty of your sins for you. However, you never acknowledged him as Lord of your life, and now you must pay that penalty yourself. Could you move left a little?
0: Here?
1: Thank you.
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were loyal, and the farmers fear flooding might damage the soil. 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

0: Hello? Sorry, I'm late.
1: Quick, get in here. He's almost here.
0: Who's almost here?
1: You said you were having problems. I made an appointment with someone who can help you.
0: Really? So who is it?
1: God.
0: You made an appointment to talk with God?
1: Yes. Oh, he's here. Quick, go. Go, go, go. Come on, say something.
0: You don't need an appointment to talk to God.
1: We don't have much time. Tell him your problems.
0: Bob, I can talk to God anytime.
1: Come on, you only have a few seconds. We can talk about this later.
0: This is silly.
1: Oh, he's gone.
0: He's not gone. God is always around.
1: Okay, so have you talked to God about your problems?
0: Well, no.
1: Frank, if you believe God is always ready to listen, then how come you haven't talked to him?
0: Well, I've been busy.
1: That's why I made an appointment for you.
0: I don't need an appointment. I can talk to God anytime.
1: But Frank, you never do.
2: Jesus said, "Come to me, all you who are weary and burdened, and I will give you rest." Are you taking God's presence for granted?
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0: Hey, sis! Dad! 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Your Story Hour's on!
1: Presenting Your Story Hour, building for a better tomorrow. Today's story...
2: Gang! Gang! Hey, you see what I see?
3: What do you see?
2: Come there. See him?
3: Yeah, we see him. What about it?
2: Don't you know who that is?
3: Nah, do you?
2: Sure.
3: Who is he then, if you're so smart?
2: That gang is Elisha, the prophet.
3: Well, what do you know, Elisha?
2: Hey, gang, what'll we do with him?
3: Give him the usual treatment.
2: Yeah, I'll take care of him. Just watch.
3: Yeah, let's see.
2: Hey, Elisha the prophet. Hey, Baldy Elisha himself. Hey, when you going up to heaven like your buddy Elijah did? Hey, why don't you go up, Baldy? Go on up, bald head. Go up there, Baldy.
3: Bears! Two bears! Run for your life, fellas!
2: Hey,
3: run,
2: gang, run!
4: Hello, boys and girls. I'm Uncle Dan.
5: And I'm Aunt Carol. Welcome, everyone.
4: Today's story can be found in your Bible, the book of 2 Kings, chapter 2, verses 23 to 25, and chapter 4, verses 8 through 37.
5: We call it The Lady of Shunem.
6: About halfway between Mount Carmel and the Jordan River, there is a small town called Shunem. Near this town lives a certain farmer and his wife.
7: Oh.
8: Tired, dear?
7: Oh, I'm completely done in. Ooh.
8: Too tired to eat supper?
7: Oh, just give me a little time to rest and I'll eat.
8: Well, here. Sit right here.
7: Yes.
8: Get much done today?
7: Oh, yes, I think so. We finished harvesting the west field.
8: No wonder you're tired.
7: Yeah, how about you? Did you get much done around the house?
8: Some. Mrs. Hazeye was here for several hours.
7: Oh, gossiping, I suppose.
8: Talking.
7: Yeah, talking. Not Mrs. Hazeye. She gossips. Who would she gossip about today, huh?
8: Oh, no one. No one at all.
7: Well, who'd she talk about then, huh?
8: She mentioned the prophet Elisha and Elijah.
7: Oh, what's the news?
8: Elijah is no more.
7: Elijah's what?
8: No more. He's gone. He vanished in the sky.
7: Vanished?
8: He was translated.
7: Huh. Mrs. Hazeye told you that?
8: It's the truth. Elisha saw the whole thing. A chariot of angels took Elijah up into heaven. And as Elijah left, he tossed Elisha his cloak, signifying that he, Elisha, was to be Israel's prophet.
7: Well, from what I hear, Elisha's a good man. He make a good prophet.
8: And a powerful one.
7: You know some more, huh? Oh, come on. Out with all that Hazeye told you.
8: Well, almost immediately after Elijah was translated, Elisha did two things, two miracles. First, in the sight of the students of the School of the Prophets in Jericho, he caused the waters of the Jordan River to divide so that he could cross on dry land.
7: Mm.
8: And then, just a little later, he made the water of the wells of Jericho sweet again.
7: You mean the water around Jericho is now fit for human consumption?
8: Yes, it is. But he did one thing that I don't quite understand or approve of.
7: What was that?
8: He caused the death of... I think it was 42 young boys.
7: What? Elisha murdered 42 young men?
8: Boys.
7: He murdered them?
8: Well, he caused their deaths.
7: Oh, you must be mistaken.
8: No, I'm not.
7: You're absolutely sure?
8: As sure as it's possible to be.
7: No. There must be some reason for it, some excruciating incident that brought it about. Well, tell me about it. Tell me all about it.
8: Well, it seems that Elisha was passing through Bethel when some boys came out and made fun of him.
7: A gang of boys, no doubt.
8: Well, anyway, that they made fun of his balding head and the translation of Elijah. They kept hollering at him, "Go up, thou bald head," they said. "Go up, thou bald head."
7: Serves him right, whatever happened to him.
8: But surely the mockery of mere children doesn't deserve death.
7: He that sinneth shall die.
8: But this is different.
7: Oh, yes, yes, it's always different. Anyway, what happened?
8: Well, Elisha pronounced a curse on them, and almost immediately, two she-bears came out of the forest and devoured them. Now then, justify that if you can.
7: You say Elisha is taking Elijah's place as Israel's prophet?
8: Yes.
7: Well, those boys openly ridiculed a prophet of God. Now, had God allowed the mockery to pass unpunished, Elisha would have continued to be ridiculed and reviled by the rabble, and his mission to instruct and save in a time of grave national peril might have been defeated. However, this one instance of severity will probably be sufficient to command respect for the rest of his life. He'll have no more trouble.
8: But, well, kindness is supposed to be the motivation of God-fearing people, isn't it?
7: Yes, but even kindness has its limits. Authority must be maintained by a firm severity, or it will be received by many with mockery and contempt.
8: Are you trying to justify your firmness as the head of this house?
7: No. Firmness and authority are necessary in every walk of life. The home, community, church, country, courtesy, reverence, and respect are taught in this way and no other.
8: Well, there's surely little enough of respect around these days.
7: Are you convinced, really convinced, that Elisha is a good and true prophet, even though he did deal severely with the mockery of those boys?
8: I'll think it over. Actually, though, I think the entire thing came about because Elisha doesn't understand children. He's a bachelor, you know, and he has no children of his own.
7: Well, neither do you have children. You understand children, don't you?
8: Let's eat if you're rested enough.
9: Mother said to come quickly. Elisha's in town, ma'am.
8: Elisha?
9: Yes, ma'am. But he's leaving right away, so you'd better come quickly if you want to see him.
8: Oh, I would like to see him.
9: Come then, quickly.
8: Oh, but I haven't had lunch yet.
9: No time for lunch now if you want to see Elisha.
8: All right, I'll go with you.
10: Oh, dear people of Shunem, it is a joyous message that I bring. Soon now the Messiah will come and redeem Israel from the evil and sin of this world. So prepare ye your hearts. Get ready to meet him. Even so, come quickly, Lord. Amen.
8: I'm begging your pardon, sir.
10: Yes, madam.
8: My husband and I live a short way out in the country, and we... Well, I was wondering if you've had your lunch yet, Elisha, sir.
10: Well, no, madam.
8: Would you come and break bread with us? It isn't much we have to offer, but we're...
10: Well, I am rather hungry, and your kind offer comes at a most welcome time. I'd be very happy to accept your invitation. I do appreciate your hospitality. You're both very, very kind.
7: Well, whenever you're in this neighborhood, we'd be happy for you to stay with us.
8: Oh, yes, we would.
10: Well, thank you, I will. Well, farewell for now, and may God bless you.
7: Farewell, Elisha.
10: Farewell.
8: Goodbye, sir.
7: Yes, a good man.
8: A man of God. I'm convinced of it.
7: Well, greetings, Elisha. Glad to have you with us again.
10: I'm afraid I'll wear out my welcome.
8: Not at all. You come as often as you're in the neighborhood.
10: You're good friends, and I appreciate your hospitality these many, many times. But again, farewell. May God continue to bless you.
8: Goodbye, Elisha.
7: Farewell, Elisha. Yes, he's a good man.
8: And I'm more sure than ever that he's a holy man of God. And you're a good husband, and I love you. Do you love me?
7: Of course. But what is it this time? When you talk like that, I always know that you have something special to ask. Well, ask it.
8: Let's build a special room for him.
7: For Elisha? A room?
8: We can put a bed in it and a stand and a chair and some candles. And then Elisha will have a place of his own to retire when he comes this way.
7: Yes, you're a wonderful woman, and I do love you.
8: You will build Elisha a room of his own.
7: I'll start right away. That's the last nail. It's finished.
8: Oh, thank you, dear. I'm sure Elisha will love it.
11: You built this for me?
7: Consider it yours, Elisha. It is yours to use, to come and go as you wish.
8: Come, dear, we'd better leave now so Elisha can get some rest.
7: Yes, yes, we'd better. If you want anything, sir, just send your servant and let us know. Come, dear.
11: Oh, what a wonderful couple. So kind, so considerate.
12: That they are, Master.
11: I'd like to do something to show them my appreciation, Gehazi.
12: Oh, that doesn't seem necessary, Master. You're a prophet, doing the business of God, serving the people. And people, in turn, are glad to do things for you.
11: Yes, but I... Gehazi, I want you to go to her and ask her what there is that I can do for her. Whatever she wants.
12: Why, yes, Master.
11: Say unto her, behold, you have done so many wonderful things for my master. All this trouble you've gone to care for him. Now, tell me, what can he do for you? Ask her, Gehazi, if she wants me to speak a word in her behalf to the king or to the captain of the host. Now, hurry back with her reply.
12: Yes, Master.
11: Yes, Gehazi?
12: Master, she said that she needed no word to the king or captain. She is very happy and contented with her own people.
11: Well, what, then, can I do for her?
12: Master, if I may suggest something.
11: Yes, Gehazi?
12: They have no children. And, Master, I've heard them talk of how much they would like to have one.
11: They want a child?
12: So I understand. But they've given up hope.
11: Madam, I understand that you and your husband would like to have a child.
8: Yes, Elisha, sir, but, well, it's impossible.
11: In a year, God will give you a son.
8: We will have a son?
11: You will have a son.
8: A son? Oh, it's just... Elisha, sir, we want a son so badly. Please, please don't lie to me. Our
7: son
8: baby.
7: Our son.
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4: Oh, that's good. 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Aunt Carol and Uncle Dan, Box 8, Niles, N-I-L-E-S, Michigan, 49120.
5: That's Box 8, Niles, Michigan, 49120. 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
4: Now, back to our story called The Lady of Shunem.
6: In fulfillment of a prophecy, a promise by Elisha the prophet, a farmer and his wife living near Shunem are blessed with a new baby son.
8: Oh, my son, my baby.
7: Son at last, our son.
6: A And when the child was grown, it came about that he asked his mother,
13: Mother, where's Father?
8: Out in the field with the reapers, dear.
13: May I go out there, too?
8: You won't get in the way?
13: No, Mother.
8: All right, son, but do be careful.

0: Hi, Father.
1: Well, what are you doing here, son? You're supposed to be at the house.
0: Mother said I could come.
1: All right, you just keep out of the way.
0: I will, Father.
2: Stack those sheaves over there with the others.
0: Father.
1: No, you must keep out of the way, son, else you'll have to go to the house.
0: But my head hurts, Father.
1: Your head? What's the matter, son?
0: It hurts awful.
1: Well, perhaps you better go to the house and let your mother take care of you.
0: But my head hurts. I can't walk.
1: Eliab, come here. I'm going to have Eliab carry you to the house.
3: Yes, sir.
1: Take my son to his mother. He has a headache.
3: Yes, sir. Here you are, mistress.
4: What's the matter with you, my son? Do you know what's the matter, Eliab?
3: Master said he has a headache and to bring him to you, mistress. That's all I know.
4: Why, he's breathing like... Well, he sounds like he's in terrible pain.
3: Yes, ma'am.
4: Son, what's the matter? Oh, I don't know what to do for him.
3: Maybe the master will know. Should I run and ask him, mistress?
4: No, Eliab. You stay here in case I need you. I'll hold him on my lap. He'll get better soon, I'm sure.
3: Yes, ma'am.
4: He's a little better, I think. Eliab, it's noon. Perhaps you'd better start the fire so I can get some lunch.
3: Yes, ma'am.

0: Son. Son. Son! He's dead. My son.
1: Overcome with grief and sorrow, the mother took the lifeless form of her little son to the room where Elijah slept whenever he visited their home.
0: I'll leave him here in the room of the man of God. Eliab. Eliab.
2: Coming, mistress. Yes, mistress.
0: Eliab, I'm going to the field to find my husband.
2: Yes, mistress.
3: Well, well, my dear, what brings you to the harvest field at this busy time of day?
0: Husband, I'm going to Mount Carmel.
3: Mount Carmel? What for?
0: I want to see the man of God.
3: Elisha.
0: Would you let me have one of the servants and a donkey that I might go to the man of God quickly?
3: Oh, but dear, there's no time to be running off, what with the harvest and all. And, too, why today? This isn't the time of a new moon or a Sabbath.
0: Just let me go and all will be well. Please.
3: All right. I guess I can spare a man and a donkey. When?
0: Immediately.
3: Right now?
0: I'm going as soon as the donkey can be saddled. I want to get back yet today.
3: All right. I'll send young Eliab with you.
0: You understand, do you, Eliab?
2: Yes, mistress.
0: Drive as fast as you can, and don't slacken or stop, not even if I get tired, unless I tell you to.
2: Yes, mistress. Get up. Get up.

0: A rider approaches, mistress.
1: Can you tell who it is, Eliab?
0: No, mistress. Perhaps we'd better stop. He may be an enemy.
1: There are no enemies here. This is Mount Carmel.
0: Yes, mistress. The rider, mistress, is an elderly man. Probably a servant from the way he's dressed. He's waving at us.
1: Why, that's Elisha's servant, Gehazi.
0: So it is, mistress.
1: You may stop, Eliab.
0: Whoa, whoa.
2: Greetings, great lady of Shunem.
1: Greetings, Gehazi.
2: The master saw you coming and sent me to welcome you, madam. He inquires after your health and the health of your husband and son.
1: All is well, Gehazi. Just show me to your master, please.
2: Well, yes, madam. Get up here. Come on, boy. Get up.
1: Follow him, Eliab.
0: Yes, mistress. Get up there. Get up.
3: When the lady of Shunem came to Elisha, she alighted from her donkey and bowed herself before him.
1: Elisha! Elisha!
4: What does this mean?
2: The woman's obviously out of her mind, master. I'll take her away, sir.
4: No, Gehazi. Let her alone. For her soul is vexed about something, even to the point of bitterness. But I wonder why the Lord has kept this thing from me. Well, what is it, woman? What troubles you?
1: Did I ever ask you to entreat the Lord for me that I might have a son?
4: No, of course not.
1: And did I not ask you not to deceive me? Well, you did.
4: What?
1: And now I have no son.
4: Your son is ill?
1: He's dead.
4: Gehazi!
2: Yes, master.
4: Take my staff with you and go to Shunem. And if you meet any man along the way, do not stop to speak with him unless he first speaks to you, and then only greet him and continue on your way. When you get to Shunem, go into the boy and lay my staff upon his face.
2: Yes, master.
4: Now, hurry.
2: Yes, master.
4: Now, madam, be of good cheer. Your son will soon be well again. And give warm greetings to your husband when you return home.
1: As my soul liveth, I will not leave you or return to Shunem unless you go with me.
4: Well, very, very well. I will go.
0: Mistress, a traveler on horseback comes this way.
1: So I see.
4: Oh, it's Gehazi returning from Shunem.
1: Has he been there and back already?
4: Apparently.
2: Whoa! Master. Master, I went to the boy as you instructed. I placed your staff upon the boy's face, but nothing happened. He did not awaken.
1: Oh, my son.
4: Turn around, Gehazi. We will go to Shunem.
1: He's in there, Elisha, sir. But there's no use to try to waken him. He's dead.

0: If you don't mind, madam, I'll go in alone. He but sleepeth. He is a beautiful child. O God of heaven, God of the universe, God of love, I approach thy throne of grace with sorrow in my heart and grief in my being. For this, thy child of a miracle, is dead. O God, if it be thy will, restore him again to his grieving parents. They love him. In their old age, they desire nothing except to bring up this child to follow after thy ways and ever to be a servant of thine.
1: And behold, Elisha finished his prayer and went and lay upon the child and put his mouth upon his mouth and his eyes upon his eyes and his hands upon his hands. And he stretched himself upon the child, and he breathed into his mouth, and the flesh of the child waxed warm.
0: He's getting warmer, but he's not breathing.
1: And when the child did not regain his life, Elisha walked to and fro in the house.
0: I don't understand it. Before your child was born, the Lord God revealed unto me that you would have a son and heir. Now he's passed away, and I'm certain that it is not God's will. Yet, I'm unable to bring him back to life.
2: Perhaps you're not persevering enough.
0: Actually, it's a question of faith. I know that I have... Well, how is your faith? Do you believe that God can bring your son back to life?
2: I know he can. God can do anything that he wills to do.
0: Then I'm going back to the child. Surely God will honor your faith.
1: And once again, Elisha stretched himself upon the boy and breathed into his mouth. Once again, the flesh of the child began to wax warm. The boy sneezed 7 times.
0: Hello, son.
3: Hello, Uncle Elisha.
0: How are you feeling?
3: All right, I guess.
0: Good.
3: I didn't know you were here, Uncle Elisha.
0: Well, I just arrived here a short time ago.
3: Where's Mother? She was holding me. What am I doing in your room?
0: Well, you were very ill, but you're all right now. Gehazi, I came all the way from Mount Carmel to be with you.
3: I'm glad you did, Uncle Elisha.
4: You called, Master?
0: Yes, Gehazi. I want you to call the boy's mother and ask her to come here.
4: The boy's alive?
3: Uncle Elisha awakened me.
4: Yes. I'll get you, Mother.
3: Why did he look at me like that, Uncle Elisha?
0: Well, like what, son?
3: He acted like he was afraid of me. Why?
0: Well, son, I guess you're the first resurrected person he's ever seen.
3: Resurrected? What's that?
0: Well, your spirit, the breath of life, had gone back to God, the one who gave it. And you... you were dead.
3: I was? Why?
0: Well, because for some reason we don't understand, the Lord permitted it to be.
3: Made me come back to life again?
0: God did, son. All good things come from God.
2: My son!
0: Here is thy son, madam. Take him and bring him up according to the will of God.
1: And the woman of Shunem fell at the feet of Elisha and bowed herself to the ground before him. Then she took up her son and went out, rejoicing in the marvelous ways of the God of heaven.
5: Huh? Hey, everyone, here's our website address again, just in case you missed it before.
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1: This is Aunt Carol.
0: And Uncle Dan saying,
1: goodbye, everyone. See you again next time.

In order to give, someone must receive. 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That's why we're honored that when you're willing to receive, we're willing to give. 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And what you have to give comes in the form of prayer and financial gifts. 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
2: 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No, don't you...
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How many of you need to have your pacemaker tuned up following that that tune? I don't know. God is so good. We've had so much response to the ministry of Faith First, these precious young people. Come on down, kids, and minister to us. Sing it again.

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A rich young ruler wanted to know how to have eternal life. Jesus told him to follow the law. When the ruler suggested he had followed the law, Jesus told him to sell what he had and give to the poor. The man was sad because he was very rich. You can follow the law perfectly, but God's greatest command is to love. And you can't love

0: literally absolutely changes my mood.
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0: I don't want my friends to see me with my dad.
2: For years, we've been telling God to get out of our schools.
0: Quit telling me what to do, Dad. I can make these decisions myself.
1: Okay, son, if you're sure.
2: And we've been telling God to get out of our government.
0: Look, I'm 18 now and I'm moving out. I don't need you anymore, so stay out of my life and leave me alone.
2: Basically, we have told God to get out of our lives.
3: Bummer about wrecking your car, man. And you don't have insurance?
0: Yeah, can you believe it? My dad has all that money and he won't pay my car insurance. Now I have to pay for the wreck myself. It's just not fair.
2: Can we expect God to give us his blessing and his protection if we demand that he leave us alone? The Bible says that if we return to the Lord, he is gracious and compassionate and will not turn his face from us. Will you turn to him?
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We're excited. We hope you're excited. It's time for another 3ABN Sabbath School panel. This quarter, we are studying how to grow in a relationship with God. And if you do not yet have a quarterly, you can go to 3ABN.

0: 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You know, some of us feel spiritually stagnant. We worry that we're not growing in grace or in the knowledge of Jesus Christ. Well, join us today for Lesson 5. We will look at how to study the Bible. Welcome to 3ABN Sabbath School Panel. We are studying this quarter, growing in a relationship with God. Oh, we all need that, because if we're not growing, if we're spiritually stagnant, we become a dead branch. This week, we are studying Lesson 5 already, and it is how to study the Bible. Let me introduce your 3ABN family that's here on the panel with me, Pastor Ryan Johnson.
1: Yes, thank you, Sister Quinn. Friends, we have Monday's lesson here, and the title is A Place, A Place.
0: That's going to be interesting. And Pastor James Rafferty.
2: That's intriguing. I have Tuesday's lesson, and it is entitled Deep Bible Study.
0: Amen. My sister in Christ, Jill Morricone.
3: Thank you so much, Shelley. I have Wednesday, A Double Blessing.
0: And Pastor John Loma King.
4: Mine is about desserts. 'Tis so sweet. That's what God's word is. It's sweet.
0: You know, our notes differ from the quarterly. And if you want to get a copy of our notes, all you have to do is register once at 3ABNSabbathSchoolPanel.com. And then you will receive these notes weekly. And they're such a blessing. What we'd like to do is start with prayer now. Pastor Ryan, would you pray?
1: Glad to. Father in heaven, thank you for the privilege and opportunity of studying your word together. Now, Lord, open our minds and our hearts as we dig into your word. Let us come out of this study changed from what we were when we began, and save us in your kingdom when you return. In the mighty name of Jesus Christ, we pray. Amen.
0: Amen and amen. You know, if you think back to the first time that you received a Bible, I don't know, maybe your grandmother gave you a Bible, or a friend, or maybe as an adult you purchased one. That Bible was not an accident. That book was a gift from heaven. And it's not ordinary ink on paper. It is God speaking to us even today. But we have to ask ourselves, what place does the Bible hold in my life today? Is it one of my most treasured possessions, or is it just something I assume will always be there, and it's sitting there unopened, gathering dust, and not really being used at all by us? Here's the point. The Bible is not just information. It brings transformation. And the reason many people struggle with Bible study, it's not because they don't love God. It's because they don't know how to study the Bible. They don't know where to start, or how to stay consistent, or how to slow down and hear the Lord speak to them through the word. So that's what we'll be looking at today. Hebrews 4:12 says, the word of God is living and powerful and sharper than any two-edged sword. It's alive. And he has proven that to me so much. This is not a dead book, but a living voice. So no matter what we're doing, it's not just a matter of discipline to Bible study. It's a matter of desire. And our scripture, memory scripture, is Isaiah 55:11, where the Lord said, so shall my word be from me that goes forth from my mouth. It shall not return to me void, but it shall accomplish what I please, and it shall prosper for in the thing for which I sent it. That scripture changed my life. That is where God gave me the book, Exalting His Word, and life affirmations from scripture. But what I found is that the desire, I would pray and say, Lord, give me an unquenchable desire for your inexhaustible word. And that is something that God did in me. Desire grows as we make time. And that's Sunday's lesson. Time. It should be called the battle for time. Have you ever set your alarm earlier to get up so that you can have a little time with the Lord? And then it goes off and you hit the snooze button and you promise yourself tomorrow. Or maybe you've looked at the clock and go, ooh, I've got to leave for work in 15 minutes. And you sit down and you skim through a chapter, you say a short prayer, and you rush out the door. You know, your conscience may be appeased when you do that, but there is really not much to fill your heart if that's your approach. Ellen White wrote, there is but little benefit derived from a hasty reading of Scripture. God gave us His Scriptures to reveal Himself to us, to reveal His love to us, and show us the plan that He has for our life, and it's better than the one we're living. We cannot really get into knowing God in a deep manner when we rush, when we're in a hurry. So what the Bible is God's record of His relentless pursuit of love for humanity, His mercy, His patience, and His justice. But when you think about communication, God speaks to us through His Word. And a relationship, if we're going to grow in a relationship with God, a relationship requires communication. And communication, I would say, is the relationship.
3: That's right.
0: But it's the presence as well. So many of us miss the first step because we don't ask God to give us a hunger to read His Word. Sometimes our prayer is not, Lord, help me understand, but Lord, help me to desire You more. Jeremiah 29:13, God said, you will seek me and find me when you search for me with all of your heart. So ask Him to reorder your priorities. Ask Him to free time in your schedule. Ask Him to wake you up earlier. God never ignores an honest plea for deeper communication. Surrendering our time, boy, I'll tell you what, time is the one thing we guard most jealously, isn't it? Really. The Lord once told me, time is life. How you invest your time is how you invest your life. So the question is, how are we investing our life? We may say, oh, I'm too busy for Bible study. But you know what? We make time for the things that are important to us. All we have to do is look to Jesus, the author and finisher of our faith. He says in Mark 1:35, in the morning, having risen a long while before daylight, He went out and departed to a solitary place, and there He prayed. Now just think about this. If the Son of Man, the Son of God, needed time alone with the Father, how much more do we need it? Go somewhere quiet, open your Bible, and heed God's word of Psalm 46:10, where He said, be still and know that I am God. Stillness is not inactivity. Stillness is attention. Give God your attention and let Him speak to you through the Word. Ask Him to reveal the areas of your life that are not yet surrendered, because an unsurrendered heart struggles to hear God. You can sing or pray or whisper, I surrender all. And you know, you've probably found this, unless I'm the only one in the room that needs help. Some mornings I don't feel very spiritual.
1: Yeah.
0: Some mornings I don't feel like the Scripture may feel dry to me that morning, or the prayer feels awkward. Go to God anyway, because only He can circumcise your heart and create in you a clean heart. So just as our physical condition requires good nutrition and exercise, we've got to be very intentional about our spiritual habits. Habits take time, and you're not doing this alone. Remember Zechariah 4:6, where God said, not by might, not by power, but by my Spirit. So

0: ask the Holy Spirit to lead you. I always try to remember, and almost always I do, when I open the Word, I say, these are spiritual words. They're spiritually discerned. I can't do this on my own. Teach me by the power of your Holy Spirit. Ask Him to guide you. Psalm 143, verse 8. I love this. Cause me to hear your loving kindness in the morning, for in you do I trust. Cause me to know the way in which I should walk, for I lift up my soul to you. Cause me. God is not controlling, but when you surrender and say, oh Lord, work your will in my life, He will cause you to do it. He will empower you. And it goes on in verse 10, Psalm 143, verse 10 and 11. Teach me to do your will, for you are my God. Your spirit is good. Lead me in the land of uprightness. Revive me, O Lord, for your name's sake, for your righteousness' sake. Bring my soul out of trouble. Jesus said in John 14, verses 4 and 5, abide in me and I in you, for without me you can do nothing. And abiding is not occasional. Abiding is a connection. It's a continuing connection to the vine. When we abide in Christ through His Word, we're not merely informed, we're changed. Mm-hmm. John 15, 7. He says, if you abide in me and my words abide in you, ask what you desire and it shall be done for you. You know why? Because as we abide with Him in the vine, His desires become our desires, and we're praying according to the will of God. The Word shapes our prayers. That's why I think it's so important to return the Word to the Lord. Prayer is supposed to be a two-way communication in the first place. If I come to you and I do all the talking, you don't feel like we've had much of a communication. But God speaks to us through His Word, and we give Him thanks for His promises. Pray His promises back to Him. And along with your supplication, our prayers, when we are based in the Word of God, can shape our lives and cause us to bear fruit. So here's my final thought. The Bible is not ordinary ink on paper. It is God speaking right now. Isaiah 55, 11 promises His Word will not return empty. So every moment that you spend in Scripture is accomplishing something, something eternal. And even when you don't feel like it, don't rush, don't skim, don't settle for religious routine. Open the Word, read, sit still before Him, because when you make time for His Word, He will change your heart. He will recreate you in the image of Jesus Christ.
1: Amen. Amen. Thank you so much, Sister Shelley. Friends, I'm Pastor Ryan Johnson, and I have Monday's lesson, and the title is A Place. And Sister Shelley has said so many important things. One thing that really stood out to me was the simple testimony when she says, this scripture changed my life. Yes. Friends, there is change waiting for you in the Word of God. And if it is so powerful, we realize why it is worthwhile to examine how to study. Now, there are many ways to study the Word of God, and these are some of the wonderful suggestions that we have in the lesson. A place is talking about going away from the worldly distractions where we can hear the Holy Spirit. I do believe that one of Satan's works is to try to keep us from paying attention to the voice of God.
0: Amen.
1: Why don't we have a look at it? We're going to begin in the Word of God in the Gospel of Mark chapter 1, and I'm going to read verse 34. It says, and He, Jesus, healed many that were sick of diverse diseases and cast out many devils and suffered not the devils to speak because they knew Him. Oh, I love that. Wish we had time to talk about that a while. Verse 35, and in the morning, and that word in the Greek is enika, in the dark. Rising up a great while before day, Jesus went out and departed into a solitary place. That word erimos means

0: means a lonesome and secluded place, and there he prayed. Now, we are talking about studying scripture. There's another time in the word where Christ goes into the wilderness, a secluded place where he is fasting and praying, but we know from Christ's wilderness experience that he knew his word. That is what he used to combat the devil. Is that not correct? So Jesus would find a secluded place, a private place, to study and commune with his Father. So let's look at it. We're going to go to Psalm chapter 27, going to verse 8, Psalms 27, 8. I'm going to find it here. I'm going to see what the Bible says that we should do. Here's what the word says. I think I'm going to start in verse 7. Here's how we are instructed. Hear, O Lord, when I cry with my voice, have mercy also upon me and answer me. Verse 8, when thou saidst, seek ye my face, my heart said unto thee, thy face, Lord, will I seek. That word seek, bakash, means to desire the face of the Lord, to beseech the face of the Lord. But look at this. It means to want to be where God is. Amen. It has location as part of its definition. Now, in the Hebrew, the hand of the Lord is often used to discuss or talk about God doing things, God influencing things, the provision of the Lord. The ear of the Lord is talked about when God is listening to his people. The eyes of the Lord search to and fro, do they not? The mouth of the Lord hath spoken it. But the face of the Lord is the presence of the Lord. We are to seek to be in his presence, because remember, when Moses in Exodus 33 and 34 wants to see God's face, he wants to be in God's presence. And that is what it is that we should seek. Let's go on to 1 Chronicles chapter 16 and read verse 11. This is what the Bible says. Here's more of it. Seek the Lord and his strength. Seek his face continually. We see it again. To want to be where God is, seek his presence, his face, desiring to be with God. This implies a removal from the things of the world, but I know you're going to love this, Pastor. It says continually, I was talking to Pastor Rafferty, and the word there is tamid. Now, I know Pastor Rafferty knows this so well because he talks about Daniel and stuff, but let's look at that. We are to seek him continually, daily, always. And you were talking about this too, Sister Shelley. You know what? Let's go ahead and look at this tamid, where it comes from and how it can be applied to seeking the face of the Lord. Let's go to Exodus chapter 27, and I'm going to read verse 20. Now, this is a discussion of the sanctuary. Just stay with me. We're talking about studying the word. Here is what God instructs about building the sanctuary that he may dwell among us, Sister Jill. In verse 20, it says, and thou shalt command the children of Israel, and they bring thee pure olive oil beaten for the light to cause the lamp to burn always. And that word always, tamid. There it is. The lamp is to always burn there in the sanctuary. Let's go to Exodus chapter 29, and I'm going to read verse 38. Here's that word to meet again. Now, this is that which thou shalt offer upon the altar, two lambs of the first year, day by day, continually. And that word continually, tamid. There it is again. Let's see it one more time in Exodus chapter 30, and we're going to go to verse 8. And when Aaron lighteth the lamps at even, he shall burn incense upon it, a perpetual incense before the Lord throughout your generations. And that word perpetual is tamid. Now, we remember, you can reference Hebrews chapter 8, verse 5, that the sanctuary was a replica of things in heaven. There's a sanctuary in heaven, and Christ, our high priest, is daily, continually ministering to us in the sanctuary. And in a similar fashion, we should daily, continually seek his face.
1: That's good.
0: And when Christ studied, Christ found a place. But let's go to Luke chapter 4. I love this whole chapter. This is my go-to when we are dealing with spiritual warfare and it's most in your faceness. Here's what it says in Luke chapter 4, verse 14. And Jesus returned in the power of the Spirit.

0: Spirit into Galilee, and there went out a fame of him throughout all the region round about. And he taught in their synagogues, being glorified of all. And he came to Nazareth, where he had been brought up, and as his custom was, he went into the synagogue on the Sabbath day and stood up for to read. There's nothing wrong with corporate study. Jesus did it. Nothing wrong with studying around people. We're not saying at all that that's bad. In fact, let's look at it again. This one is one of my favorites too. This is Luke chapter 2, and we're going to read verses 46 and 47. This is one of those rare glimpses of Jesus as a young man. It says, "And it came to pass that after 3 days, they found him in the temple, sitting in the midst of the doctors, both hearing them and asking questions." They were having Bible study in the temple. And it says, "And all that heard him were astonished at his understanding and answers." Jesus was tearing it up. He was studying with them. They were bringing out the word. It was corporate study. And Jesus says it was his Father's business. Mm. If you read on there, there's nothing wrong with studying with others. Nothing wrong with studying there on the street corner. Sometimes, as Pastor Denzi said in an earlier lesson, that's what you have. But let's go to Acts chapter 16, and I'm going to read verse 13. Acts 16 and verse 13. Look what it says. It says, "And on the Sabbath, we went out of the city." Mm-hmm. See that? Mm-hmm. "By a riverside where prayer was wont to be made. And we sat down and spake unto the women which resorted thither." You see that? Mm-hmm. On the Sabbath day, they would go out of the city where folk were praying. There is something that can be gained in separating ourselves from the distractions of the world when we study the Word of God. Mm-hmm. In fact, it's okay to have a specific place in your home for that purpose. When I was growing up, we had a studying place right there. And it used to drive me crazy, but later I learned it was Pavlovian. When I passed the place, I thought about study. You know, if you're suffering from insomnia, they say if you wake up, don't lie in bed. Get up and go somewhere else. Let bed be the place for sleep. You can have a place that is designed for study and away from the distractions, because distractions can keep us from doing important things. When I was a boy living in the Carolinas, a wolf spider went across the carpet and I grabbed it. And I didn't know it had all those little babies on its back. All these baby spiders crawled all over my hand. I was traumatized. You hear me? Traumatized. Later on, as a grown man, I'm driving right here in Illinois, and the roads were a little bit slippery. I had something to pay attention to, and a wolf spider crawled out of the vents and onto the steering wheel. Now I had a distraction. It seemed very important, and it was. I didn't want those baby spiders on my hand again. But sometimes such distractions keep us from the more important thing. I needed to control my car. If we can, we need to put distractions aside so we can focus on the things that matter. Mm-hmm. And in this lesson, we're talking about studying the Word of God. And that matters because, as Sister Shelley says, there's change waiting for you.
1: Amen. Thank you, Pastor Ryan. We're going to take a short break for 3ABN Mission Moment. We'll be right back.
2: Hello, I'm Greg Morricone. I'm so glad you've joined me for 3ABN Mission Moment. Anne grew up in Monroe, Louisiana, and since her mother worked 7 days a week, her military father did his best to raise three girls. On Sundays, he always brushed their hair, tied their ribbons, and sent them to the Baptist church just down the street. Later, he changed jobs and moved the entire family to Nevada, where Anne met and married a young airman named Lester. One day, someone knocked on her door and asked if she'd like to study the Bible. And suddenly, Anne began discovering truths in God's Word she'd never seen before. She eagerly joined their religion and began knocking on doors herself. But something just didn't add up. A charismatic church leader set a date for Armageddon, yet nothing happened. And the idea that you would go to hell if you didn't join their movement bothered her a lot. When Anne and Lester moved to California, she began watching a new preacher on TV, Doug Batchelor. She liked that he could prove what he was teaching from the Bible. He encouraged everyone to search the scriptures for themselves, so she did, and her deep desire for truth was reignited. You can probably guess what happened next. Be sure

0: to tune in, and I'll tell you on the next 3ABN Mission Moment. May God richly bless you today. Wow, Jill, praise God. I never grow tired of getting letters like this at 3ABN. This comes from David. It's just one sentence, but so powerful. Thank you, 3ABN, for saving my life. I was baptized August 16, 2025. And then he sends in a donation to 3ABN too. Praise the Lord.
1: Amen. 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
3: Thank you, Shelley. We are on Tuesday's lesson. It's entitled Deep Bible Study. You know, Shelley mentioned that you might remember the first time you ever received a Bible from anyone or got a Bible. I received a Bible from my mother in 1982. And I remember reading that Bible. Actually, I didn't read the whole Bible. I just read John chapter 1. And I started reading through this first chapter of the Gospel of John. And by the time I was finished with it, I closed that Bible, I put it on the shelf, and I said, you know what? The Bible was written for the scholar. I can't understand a thing that I just read. If you've ever had that experience, I want to encourage you that the Bible, with its precious gems of truth and promises, was not written for the scholar alone. On the contrary, it was actually written for the common person. And it took me a while to really comprehend or understand that. But God wants each one of us to have an understanding of His Word. It is written for us. When you look at the Bible and its authors, most of them were just common folk. In fact, some of them who weren't common folk, who were educated, had to be re-educated before God could speak through them. And that's because the things of this world are foolishness with God. That's what the Bible says, that God takes those who are unlearned, those who are untrained, and teaches them because their minds are open, receptive to His words. They're not confused by the philosophy and the teachings and the wisdom of this world. So in time, I learned how to study the Bible, and it changed my life and propelled me into ministry. And so I want to encourage you. We actually have a school that we do here at 3ABN. It's called the School of Discipleship. And that school is a one-week intensive. It's something that anyone can join. We have a lot of people that join, young and old, that join the school. We have the next one taking place July 17th through 26th, and it is at 3abnsod.com. To register at 3abnsod.com. So I want to encourage you, if you'd like to learn how to study the Bible, if you feel a little bit frustrated about deep Bible study, register for our School of Discipleship coming up here in July. Let's open our Bibles right now to Ephesians chapter 6, and I want us to look at verses 17 and 18. Ephesians chapter 6, verses 17 and 18. We're talking about the armor of God here. We're talking about being a soldier for Christ and how we can stand against the wiles of the devil. That's the context of these verses. Highlighting verses 17 and 18, and take the helmet of salvation and the sword of the Spirit, which is the word of God, praying always with all prayer and supplication in the Spirit, watching thereunto with all perseverance and supplication for all saints. Now, I love the connection between these two verses because, first of all, we get saved. We get salvation in Jesus Christ by His righteousness, by His doing and dying, His resurrection. And then we move to studying the Word of God, the sword of the Spirit, which is the Word of God. And of course, in order to study the Word of God, we want to pray. Always pray. We always want to pray before we open up the Word of God and ask God to lead us. I loved what was shared earlier. I think it was Pastor Ryan noting back to Pastor John Denzey that God wants to speak to us, right? He wants to communicate to us. And I think, Shelley, you alluded to this also, that we are praying to God, and God is also speaking to us. There's a communication that's taking place. And sometimes, you know, that comes to us through impressions. We feel impressed. The Holy Spirit impresses us with a thought or an idea. But many times, it comes directly through reading the Word of God. And often, before I start reading the Word of God or have my devotion, I'll say, God, speak to me today. share something with me today. And, you know, we open the Word of God and we start reading the Word of God. And it wasn't written necessarily in our time to people today, in a sense, but yet it was. The Holy Spirit inspired God's Word, that even though it was written, the Gospels were written 2,000 years ago, or the Old Testament written even 1,000 years before that, that God can still take those words and those

prayer. It is impossible to overstate the importance of prayer, the lesson study says for this day, because they are like the bookends to your Bible study time. When we come to read the Bible, we're not alone. By inviting the Holy Spirit to be our guide, we reject all other distractions and the enemy flees. I have been in situations where I was alone and I was distracted. I was distracted by a hummingbird outside the window. I was distracted by just the thoughts of the day and what I need to do. And then I've been in other places. I've been in airports where there's people all around me and I've been sitting with God just right there. Like I wasn't even noticing anyone around me. I was just in His Word. Amen. And the reason why I think it's so important for us to study God's Word is because God's Word meets our needs. And it's when we feel the need to be filled with righteousness, that we can be set in with God and not distracted by anything around us. Sometimes I wake up in the morning, Shelley, you mentioned this, you know, about the hunger for the Word of God and asking God to give us a thirst and a hunger for His Word. Sometimes I wake up in the morning, and I'm not hungry. I wasn't hungry when I woke up this morning. Of course, I'm on a little bit of a time change. You know how that goes. But I know that after a couple of sessions here, I'm going to be really hungry. Lunchtime is going to be my breakfast. I'm going to be really hungry. And that is a spiritual reality. There are times when we don't feel spiritually hungry. And God, we need to ask God, give us that hunger for Your Word. Give us that hunger for the truths of the Bible. And God will do that. He'll give us a hunger and a thirsting for His Word so that nothing else matters but getting that spiritual food, that nutrient, those nutrients that we need. Another thing that's really important when we read the Bible, and I tell people, even when you're listening to a sermon, have notes, have something that you can write things down. You'll hear something from a pastor and you'll think, oh, that was so powerful. That was so good. I really appreciated that. And you'll forget about it unless you write it down. And sometimes I write stuff in the margins of my Bible. I noticed that my brother here, Pastor Ryan, he has a wide margin Bible that has lines already in it. I really like that because you don't even have to write the lines. You just write the notes right there in the margin. Now, I have a wide margin Bible also, and I love these wide margin Bibles. I think they're really helpful when you're doing Bible study, but I don't have the lines in there. I have to have a pen, and there's been a couple of things that have been said here, and I wanted to write them down. I didn't have anything to write to put the lines in. I was coveting my brother's Bible over here that already has the lines in there, but you want to write. You want to write, God is going to be speaking to you. And maybe you don't want to write in your Bible because, you know, the notes are rough. So you want to write on a pad of paper, or maybe you want to write in your iPhone. But it's really important to read and to write. It reinforces what you're hearing when you write it out. And then, of course, after you do that, you want to be able to share it. Really important to share. Now, my wife and I do this all the time. You know, we have a little devotional time, and Reese, you say, oh, I want to share with you. Remind me to share with you. I've got a page right now. I'm ready to share with you what I learned this morning. And I'll say to her, oh, honey, you won't believe. Oh, just some good insights. Tonight we're going to have worship, and I'll share with you the insights that God shared with me. We want to share with people, right? Because that reinforces what we've learned. And it also shares the blessing, right? If we've been blessed by the Word of God, we want to share that with somebody else. We want to pass on the blessing. And what God does is He says, you know, when you're a conduit, I'm going to just keep on filling you. When you let that out, when you share that with others, I'm going to keep filling that because that's God's plan. God's plan is that we would share the gospel with others. So here's a simple outline from our study for Tuesday. Pray that the Holy Spirit will guide your mind and soften your hearts as you read. Choose a Bible verse or a passage and write the passage in a journal or on some kind of note paper or on your iPhone, on your smartphone, and think about what stands out to you as you're reading the passage. And then prayerfully read the passage again and underline key ideas. Then write down what you've underlined and allow your mind to meditate on that throughout the day. Just think about what it is that God's saying to you through those words. Then pray over those words, pray over those ideas, and see how they impact your relationship with God or your relationship with other people. Maybe God's impressing you to forgive people or to be humble or to search for Him with all your heart. Think about that and think about how God is communicating to you practically in your life. And then consider how you can share the experience that God has given you through His Word, how you can share that with other people around you. You know, sometimes God shares a verse with us that is going to be appropriate, not for us, but for someone else or some circumstance we find ourselves in through that day. And you might not even know in the morning, oh, this is a verse, but later on in the day, you're going to say to

0: someone, you know, God impressed me with this verse, and I think it'd be really encouragement for you. I want to share this with you. This is what God impressed me with today. So be ready. Be clothed with the armor of God. Have the sword of the Spirit. Be in prayer. Ask the Holy Spirit to lead and guide you through His word, and He will. He will bless you, lead you, guide you, and teach you.
1: Amen. Thank you so much, Pastor James. So practical for how to study the Bible. As I think about how to study the Bible, that, of course, is the theme of Lesson 5. My sister Shelley, Pastor Ryan, Pastor James, Pastor John, these are astute students of the Word. Each one of them could teach a class or two or three or 10 on how to study the Word of God. I just am so grateful for each one of you, your knowledge of God's Word and ability to communicate that with others. On Wednesday, I'm Jill Morricone. On Wednesday, we look at a double blessing. And we're going to talk about how to study the Word and the principles that have been conveyed each person here. Some of them we'll touch on again. I think when we go out and travel, or sometimes you at home who watch 3BN, you'll send us letters or emails or messages. I'm sure every single one of you get this. When we go out, people say, Jill, would you tell me how you study? Would you tell me, how do you study the Word of God? How do you do that? What do you do in study? So today's lesson is just going to be really practical, Pastor John. I'm going to just share how I study the Word. 10 keys to study God's Word. Number one, recognize that everybody is different. The keys are the same. The principles of Bible study are the same, but God makes us different. We learn through different modalities. We express different ways. The way Shelley would study might be a little different than the way I study, or vice versa, and that's okay. God made you who God made you, and use what works for you. Now, having said that, there are principles that we need to look at. Let's look at key number two. For me, there's a difference between devotional study and deep Bible study. Sometimes you can do a deep Bible study and it turns into devotions and it's this beautiful experience with Jesus. Other times, a devotional Bible study is maybe something a little different. And to be honest with you, when Jill studies, when I do deep Bible study, I always study the same way. But when I do devotional Bible study, it's always different. Because Jill can fall into a rut. I can wake up Pastor Ryan and say, I already read that yesterday. Say I'm in a book of the Bible. I'm kind of tired of that. I want to read a different book. Or I want to read, you know, some people, they're very disciplined in their devotions. And they say, I'm studying Ephesians and I'm going to read through the whole thing. And it's going to take me however many days or weeks to get through that. And other people like Jill, I read this. And then after a few days, I'm ready for something else. And I go over here. And I think there's a difference as we look at devotional study versus that deep Bible study. Key number three, enter into study, any study, with prayer, humility, faith, and obedience. Why prayer? Pastor James already talked about that, but you and I need to pray for the inspiration of the Holy Spirit. John 16:13, when He, the Spirit of truth, has come, He will guide you into all truth. Right. How can we understand the Word of God unless we ask for God by the power of His Holy Spirit to come in and to teach us? The second thing is humility. Sometimes we study to prove someone else wrong. Sometimes when we study, and I'm guilty of this, I'll say, oh, my brother or sister so-and-so should have read this passage. That's not the point of Bible study. That's not the point of devotional time with Jesus. I need to approach it with humility. God, what do I need? What can you teach me? How do you want to change me? Approach your study of the Word of God with a teachable spirit. Number three, grasp the promises by faith. All God's promises, Shelley, are yes and amen in Christ Jesus. 2 Corinthians 1:20. So when you read the Word, grasp what the Word says, what God is speaking to you by the power of the Holy Spirit, reach out and grasp it by faith. And the fourth thing when I look at that study is to walk in obedience with what you are being taught. So when God convicts me, Jill, you need to apologize. I need to go back and apologize. And sometimes He convicts me through His Word. Many times He convicts me through His Word. When God says, Jill, you need to walk in obedience here. We need to walk in obedience here. So going back to our keys, the fourth key, when I study the Word of God, is to look for Jesus and to make it practical. When we study, every time we open the Word, I look for Jesus. I say, how does he address this topic? Where can I find Jesus in the scripture? I look for Jesus everywhere. Search the scriptures, for in them you think you have eternal life, and they are they which testify of me. That's John 5:39. Another thing I do is just to apply the scripture in a practical way. One time in my devotional life, I was reading 1 Corinthians 13, and every day I took a different passage or phrase of that scripture, and I sought to apply it. You know, 1 Corinthians 13 says what? Love suffers long and is kind. So for one day, I focused on love suffers long. I read it in the morning. I asked God as I went throughout the day, God, would you teach me your patience? Would you show me ways that I am impatient with coworkers or my spouse or people in my life? What's the next one? Love is kind. God, would you reveal your kindness to me? Would you show me as I go throughout the day how I can exhibit more kindness? And you know what? Then he revealed to me, Jill, you're not very kind here. Jill, look at this area in your life. So in other words, make the Word of God practical. Take the promises in the Word of God and apply it to your life. I learned that from Sister Shelley. Do that. Take those promises. Apply those promises. Speak them aloud over your life. We talked about our first Bibles. This is my first Bible. It's an NIV, International Children's Version. And I loved this Bible. I read it as a little girl, and I studied. You can see, this is me as 6, 7 years old reading this Bible. And highlighting, Romans was my favorite book, Pastor John. This is Romans, Romans 11 and 12. And each color in my little China markers meant something different. But study, find the promises in God's Word. Key number 5, study the Word in context. It's important we look at the big picture. We can take one verse and think, oh, it says this. But what if you read the whole chapter? What if you pull back out with a bird's eye view and see what the whole book is about? What if you see how that book interrelates with everything else in the Word of God? Study in context. My dad is a brilliant Sabbath school teacher. He loves teaching Sabbath school. And he's so gifted at this. Every time he teaches Sabbath school, he'll pull out and say, what are we covering? The totality. And then how does this relate to the entire quarter? And then he kind of zooms in. So you always see where you are in reference to everything else. Study the Word of God in context. Number 6, study the original language. This means look at the Hebrew and the Greek. And something that I love is Bible Hub. You can find it online or on an app. When you click on it, it shows you the Strong's, Pastor James. It shows you, you can see, you can read the verse in the Greek or the Hebrew, depending Old or New Testament. And then I go through, say if I'm studying Sabbath school and my passage that Shelley's assigned is 1 John chapter 4. I would look 1 John chapter 4, everything in the Greek and Hebrew. And some of those words I've studied before and some of them I haven't. So I'd click on it. I see what it is in the Strong's. And sometimes it doesn't give you any new added insight as the English. But sometimes it opens up your eyes to something entirely new that you've never seen. And then what I do is I take that particular Greek word or Hebrew word, and I look at every passage in the Word of God and how it's translated into English and how we see the nuances of how that word differentiates with others. It opens up your mind to a whole new layer of study. Number 7 goes along with this. Compare scripture with scripture. Whether you're tracing a Greek word or a Hebrew word to compare that scripture with scripture or something else, compare that. Number 8, read what Ellen White has to say on the topic. If I'm studying something from the Gospels, I'll pick up Desire of Ages and I'll see what other scriptures are enhanced here. If I'm reading the book of Genesis, I'll pick up Patriarchs and Prophets and I'll discover what that chapter has to say and how it can be enhanced. Number 9, study the historical context. Look at the history. Look at the culture of the biblical times. Look at what that passage really says. We don't have time to get into this, but if you read 1 Corinthians 14 about woman being silent in church, if you read just that one verse, you say women are never supposed to speak. But if you look at the cultural context, you discover that men and women are sitting probably on opposite sides of the church, and they are discussing in context. They're arguing husbands and wives back and forth across the aisle and having discussions that could have been taking place at home. So look at the context as well. Finally, number 10, look at extra biblical sources. Look at the Reformed.

0: reformers. I'm thinking of Luther. Some current sources I look at might be in Oswald Chambers. Whenever you look at an extra biblical source, though, you always have to compare it to the Word of God. Because sometimes something they share might not be authentically biblical. So you have to use discernment when you look at that. So I just encourage you, open up the Word of God and study.
1: Wow. Thank you, Jill. That's very, very practical. Something we all need. And I know somebody's going to want those notes because a lot of people really don't know how to study the Bible. I'm John Loma King. I have Thursday's lesson, and it is entitled, Three Words That Are So Beautiful, 'Tis So Sweet. When I hear that, I can't help but hear to trust in Jesus. Mm-hmm. And that's a song that always inspires our hearts. But David the psalmist points our minds in a direction where this word is very significant, or this phrase is very significant. Psalm 119, verse 103 and 104. He says, how sweet are your words to my taste, sweeter than honey to my mouth. Through your precepts, I get understanding. Therefore, I hate every false thing. You know, that amazes me when somebody tries to give you something you don't like and you've never eaten it before, and they say, but it's good for you. It's acquired taste. I don't like that. There are certain things I just don't like. I don't believe there are certain things that need to be substituted. And Jill and I may agree on this. Don't send us any letters. But I rather chocolate than
0: carob.
1: Somebody one day, many years ago, about 30 years ago, gave me a carob pie. And they said, oh, it's a chocolate pie. And I took a bite of that thing. It was so gritty and so much chalk in it. It just turned my, and from then on, I just could not get carob back into my taste buds. Every now and then somebody surprises me, but think about your favorite dessert. Is it good for your health is the next question. Perhaps you use honey to sweeten your tea, or maybe manuka honey that has some medicinal benefits, or maybe honeycomb, and you have to be very careful because honeycomb is extremely sweet, just a soft drop on your tongue, and it begins to expand your taste buds, and everything else from that point on just tastes sour. God's word is sweet. If you begin your day and allow God's word to be the first thing you take in your mind, it will shape your taste buds for the rest of the day. I guarantee it. The news would not make any great impact. Things that are happening around you will lose its significance. Even all the dross in the world will be of no value when you recognize that the government is on God's shoulder. Wherever you live, you don't worry about human governments because the government is on His shoulder. If your mind is lost, He's that wonderful counselor, the mighty God, the everlasting Father. All of God's word begins to shape the way you think for the entire day. So God's words are indeed sweet to our soul, as the writer of the lesson points out, and it's unlike anything else in the world. If you allow God's word to shape your mind. What's our danger today, though? Some people have God's word on their phone, but when they pick it up to read, ding, Facebook, ding,
0: yeah.
1: Instagram, ding, yeah. TikTok, ding, email, there's always some kind of hindrance. That's why I say to people, get a book whose battery never dies. God's word, the battery never dies because it's living and powerful. It doesn't need to be plugged in except into your heart, where you'll find the power never dies when you plug it in the right place into your heart. Now, the writer of the lesson points us to Isaiah 55, verse 1 to 13. I'm not going to read it. I'm going to have you read that, but I'm going to break it down into components that I believe are significant. One of the things I'm going to bring out in it is the part that I really, really like here in Isaiah chapter 1 verse 8, Isaiah 1 verse 8, and that's where I am right now, okay? Isaiah 1 verse 8, and notice what it says. Actually, Isaiah 55 verse 8, didn't mean to take you on a goose chase here. Isaiah 55 verse 8, and this is the part I'd like to build around. For my thoughts are not your thoughts, nor are your ways my ways, says the Lord. Verse 9, for as the heavens are higher than the earth, so are my ways higher than your ways and my thoughts than your thoughts. When you look at that platform, you begin to realize when I step into the Bible, I can only go up higher. When I step into the Bible, my mind can only be elevated. When I step into the Bible, everything that I read is going to challenge my human intellect because God's ways are not like our ways. And then we graduate in our understanding.

0: understanding, because as high as the heavens are above the earth, so are his ways above our ways. God's word always elevates our thoughts. Yeah. And it takes, as the Bible says, it brings light to those in darkness. It makes the simple mind intelligent. The entrance of God's words brings light. It always leads you to a better place than you are naturally. So let me share a few things that are in Isaiah 55, verse 1 to 13, and I'll lead into it with the question brought up in the lesson. What does the Lord give to those who come to him to eat from his word? Following, the Lord gives life-sustaining, soul-satisfying nourishment that cannot be bought or earned. You can't buy that, but God promises to give that to you. Let's break that down by verse. From Isaiah 55, verse 1 to 13, in verse 1, we find free grace. Look at the statement, without money and without price, God's grace is free. God's salvation is free. And that's what's found in God's word. Also, we find true satisfaction. The verse says in verse 2, eat what is good and let your soul delight itself in abundance. True satisfaction. Even the best cakes, you can't eat it all day long.
1: That's right.
0: Even the best pies, after the third slice, oh, you don't want any more. But God's word never gets to the point where you're tired of eating it. Sometimes at night, my wife says, let's read our Bibles. And it's really, really late, and we just decide to read our Bible. And then all of a sudden, she starts a fire. And I say, honey, I can't go to bed. My mind, I can't shut it off. She says, I need to go to work in the morning. Go in the living room. Because that's what God's word does. The moment you light that fire, you recognize the Lord decides when the fire goes out, not you. It really delights your soul. The third thing in verse 3, it says, the Bible gives life itself. Hear and your soul shall live. Mm. What a beautiful blessing. And then verse 3 again, and it gives also an everlasting covenant, Shelley, because it says rooted in God's faithful mercies. Mm. That's an everlasting covenant. And verses 12 and 13, going to the end of that, it brings joy, peace, and renewal, the fruit of receiving his word. So summarizing that, in short, God gives himself his truth, his mercy, and his life. What the world sells is cheap. Mm-hmm. It may be free, but it does not give freedom. It may claim to satisfy, but that satisfaction is always replaced by something better when you turn from technological satisfaction to divine satisfaction. The second question, what is his invitation and what do we find in the invitation? His invitation is urgent, it is personal, and it is generous. Notice what God says in verses 1 to 3. Come is the first one. Hear is the next one. Eat is the next one. Delight is the next one. Incline your ear. And finally, come to me. If you do all of those things, you cannot miss the voice of God. I've told my church members, look for God's fingerprints. You know, when you read God's word, you know God's voice. Like Samuel, he says, speak, Lord, for your servant hears. God's word speaks to us in a way that no secular voice can ever satisfy. No human voice can ever replace God's word because it brings us up higher. Come, hear, eat, delight, incline your ear. Come to me. So this invitation brings with it some prohibitions. Stop thirsting for what cannot satisfy. Come just as you are. Receive rather than achieve. Mm. You don't have to accomplish anything to come to God. Just come as you are. Listen deeply, though, and not casually, because God is calling us to do more. God is not calling us to do more, but to come closer. Now, in the next three scriptures, I'm going to bring out something very significant, the phrase, draw nearer. What's the phrase?
1: Draw nearer.
0: Draw nearer. Here it is, Psalm 69, verse 18. Draw near to my soul and redeem it. Deliver me because of my enemies. Notice, draw near. When God draws near to us, he brings deliverance. James 4, verse 8. Draw near to God, and he will draw near to you. Cleanse your hands, you sinners, and purify your hearts, you double-minded. It begins by drawing near to God. Hebrews 10, verse 22. Let us draw near with a true heart in full assurance of faith, having our hearts sprinkled, watch, from an evil conscience, and our bodies washed with pure water, the water of the word of God. So we draw near to God, not to earn favor, but to receive life. The invitation is not religious, it is relational, altogether different. See, drawing near to God brings challenges.

0: as though, what is the challenge? Two challenges, here they are. The first challenge when you draw near to God is to abandon false substitutes. The Bible says in verse 2, why do you spend money for what is not bread? There are many substitutes. And finally, the second challenge is turn from self-directed living. Let the wicked forsake his way. My thoughts are not your thoughts. So here it is in summary. The challenge is to repent, let go of self-rule, trust God for higher wisdom, and believe God's word over your instincts. And then you find out how sweet it really is.
1: Amen.
2: Amen. Amen. Thank you to each and every one of you. We have just a couple of moments for closing thoughts, Pastor.
3: Yes. Take time. Find a place away from distractions. Seek the face, the presence of your God when you study.
4: Amen. The word of God says, Jesus says in John chapter 16, that there are many things that I want to share with you, but you can't bear them right now. So whenever the people of God, this is Counsels to Writers and Editors by Ellen G. White, are growing in grace, they will be constantly obtaining a clearer understanding of his word. They will discern new light and new beauty in its sacred truths. This has been true in the history of the church in all ages, and thus it will continue to the end of time. God is continually wanting to bring us new light and new understanding in his word.
1: Amen. Isaiah 50, verse 4, as we look at the double blessing, the Lord God has given me the tongue of the learned, that I should know how to speak a word in season to him who is weary. He wakens me morning by morning to hear as the learned. So as you and I learn from God, then we can share that with other people.
0: Very quick, 5 points. The flavor of the Bible tastes like hope to a weary heart. The assurance of the Bible brings hope like comfort on wounded lips. The fiber in the Bible satisfy a hunger nothing else can fill. The revelation of the Bible brings delight even while telling you the truth. And the fragrance of the Bible lingers long after the reading is done.
4: Amen.
2: Thank you to each and every one. My thought is our Isaiah 55:11, that God's word does not return void. He says this, but he accomplishes every purpose for which he sent it. And Jeremiah 1:12, he says, I am watching over my word to perform it. And Romans 4:17, he says, I'm the God of the dead. I give life to the dead, spiritually dead. I call things that are not as though they already were. So get into the word to know God. Get into the word to know who you are in him. Speak it aloud. It's amazing. We want to thank you for being with us today. Please join us next week as lesson number 6 is on prayer warriors. God bless.
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6: There are times in the New Testament when the word Abba is used. It's an Aramaic word. It means father, a word a child would use. It suggests closeness, trust, intimacy. In the Garden of Gethsemane, Jesus used the word while talking to his father. In Romans 8:15, we read, you received the spirit of adoption by whom we cry out, Abba, Father. Martin Luther once wrote, this little word father passes all the eloquence of Demosthenes, Cicero, and of the most eloquent rhetoricians that ever were in the world. One reason fathers must rise to their calling as dads is a person's image of God as heavenly father can be damaged if you've had a terrible dad. But God is the Father you can trust, knowing that he loves you unreservedly. Abba, Father, through faith in Jesus, you have been adopted as God's own child. I'm John Bradshaw for It Is Written.
7: Hi, friends. Would you like to hear an amazing fact? Back in 1971, some Soviet petrochemical engineers discovered a vast field of natural gas in Turkmenistan. Well, they built the derrick and they began exploring when one day the whole thing imploded, creating a big crater. Fortunately, nobody was hurt, but it had swallowed up all of their gear and was releasing dangerous methane gas. Well, the solution was, let's just set it on fire. It'll burn off in a couple of weeks and then everything will be okay. Well, they set it on fire back in 1971 and it's still burning today and has become a

tourist destination. It'll probably still be burning when Jesus comes. So where is hell? Is it a place down yonder? We're going to discuss that today on Revelation Now.

0: friends, we'd like to welcome all of you back to Revelation Now. Everything is about to change. We want to welcome you to this Bible prophecy seminar. If you're new to Revelation Now, we're going through a series of some of the most important prophecies in the Bible. And so be glad that you are part of this worldwide Bible study program. Now, if you've missed any of the previous programs, we encourage you to go to the website, revelationnow.com. You can click on the archive link, and if you've missed anything, you can go back, you can watch it. If you want to see it again, maybe catch some Bible verses, you could do that as well. You'll also notice on the archive page of the Revelation Now, there is a decision card. There's actually two of them, and we would encourage you, if you've made a decision for these truths or for Christ, click on that decision card and tell us about it. We'd love to pray for you. We do have some additional resources that we'll be able to send you, so take a look at that, and we encourage you to respond through that decision card. Dear Father, once again, we are grateful that we're able to open up your word and study a subject where there is much confusion. But Lord, the Bible is clear, and we want to ask for your spirit to guide us as we open up and look at these many verses that reveal, even in the subject of hell, that you're a God of mercy and a God of love. And so thank you, Lord, for this opportunity. In Jesus' name, amen.
1: Amen. Thank you, Pastor Ross. Tonight's study is one that is very dear to my heart, because when I learned the truth on this subject, it changed my life. We're going to talk about what does the Bible say about the reward of the wicked. Now, I'm hoping nobody there is planning on that, but understanding what the Bible teaches on this actually affects your impression of God. And there are so many different understandings, and there's these different extremes that you find. One group says that there is no punishment for the wicked, and everybody's going to be saved, and there is no hell. And the other group has it as a torture chamber of great intensity and loathsome for endless ages. And somewhere between these extremes, you're going to find the biblical truth. But we're going to go and find out what some of our friends on the street have to say. The lesson tonight is called The Final Firestorm. What do some of the American citizens think about the subject of hell?
2: Hell, I would assume, is, you know, just all of your worst fears, you're just living your worst nightmares over and over and over again.
3: I think it's warm in hell. I don't think it's burning like the wildfires, but I think the temperature's really cranked up, like almost like a hot yoga, you know?
4: It might be this right here. You either make your time on earth heaven, or you make your time on earth hell.
5: I think it would be having your mind still alive, completely isolated from the rest of humanity.
6: All the worst possible things ever, like no alcohol, like no hot guys. I mean, it'd be everything you hate.
7: Hell is like heaven, a spiritual realm where you are with the damned Satan and the rebellious angels that followed him.
8: I don't know. I just drove through Gary, Indiana, and that seemed like a pretty bad place, but I don't think it was on fire.
9: Well, it's not here. It's pretty cold out today.
10: Yes, I believe there's a hell, because I feel like bad people deserve to go somewhere.
11: It's just like a sentencing. You do a lesser crime, you get lesser time.
12: I believe that we're living in a construct of kind of heaven and hell here on earth. It's kind of what you make of it.
13: It's a commentary to get people to live a better life while they're on earth. Otherwise, they will be somehow regretful at the time of their death.
14: I don't know, because I've never been to hell, and I don't hope I'll ever go to hell.
15: The people that will be in hell is all those who violated the laws, the precepts, and the decrees of the Creator.
11: Anyone that made other people's lives hard.
1: Well, there you have it, friends. That's very clear. It's very clear that people really don't know what the Bible teaches on the subject, because the average comment is just all over the place. But I think that you're going to discover, as we explore what the Bible says about this, there's actually good news about hell in the Word of God. And so, you know, I thought we want to start with Revelation before we go to our lesson. If you turn to Revelation, and in chapter 20, you find this. Well, I'm going to start with verse 11. Then I saw a great white throne, and him who sat upon it, from whose face the earth and the heaven fled away, and there was found no place for them. And I saw the dead, small and great, standing before God. And the books were open.

Another book was opened, which is the book of life. And the dead were judged according to their works by the things that were written in the books. And the sea and the dead who were in it, the sea gave up the dead who were in it, and death and Hades delivered up the dead who were in them, and they were judged each one according to their works. Then death and Hades were cast into the lake of fire. This is the second death. And anyone who was not found written in the book of life was cast into the lake of fire. So there you have it. Now, as our custom is, I always like to go back a little bit in the Bible and look at stories. The Bible has got a lot of stories in it, and the stories are there to kind of help us understand the theology. And so if we go back into the book of Genesis, you may remember the story about Lot, who was the nephew of Abraham. And the Bible tells us that Lot and Abraham had so much material that they couldn't coexist anymore. And Abraham said, look, if you go east, I'll go west. You go north, I'll go south. Pick the land where you want to go, and we'll just separate so we can stay friends. And Lot, he looked down there in the Jordan Valley in the south end. It was like the garden of God. It was irrigated and beautiful. So he said, I'm going to pitch my tent towards Sodom and Gomorrah and the cities of the plain. But the Bible says there was a problem. Genesis 13:13, the men of Sodom were exceedingly wicked. And that did not pass the notice of God. Well, over time, God told Abraham, I'm going to judge those cities. And Abraham began to pray and intercede for his nephew Lot. Some angels were sent to rescue Lot before this destruction came on those wicked cities. And they said, escape for your life. Look not behind you. Escape to the mountain, lest you be consumed. And the word consumed there means to be devoured, burnt up. Then the Lord rained upon Sodom and Gomorrah brimstone and fire from the Lord out of heaven. And he looked toward Sodom and Gomorrah, this is speaking of Abraham, and lo, the smoke of the country went up as the smoke of a furnace. Abraham could see from the Jordan Valley, it was going up like a mushroom cloud of smoke. A terrible catastrophe had befallen that city. And God had carefully told through the angels, he told Lot and his family, do not look behind you. Escape to the mountains. Do not look behind you. And the Bible says his wife looked back and she became a pillar of salt. And if you go these days down to the southern part of the Dead Sea is, of course, a big salt basin, and they mine tons of salt out of there every year. There's got a lot of pillars of salt, and many of the locals say, well, this is Lot's wife, and no, this is Lot's wife, and I'm sure whatever that pillar was is probably not standing anymore. So with that as a backdrop, we're going to find out, what does the Bible say about the subject of hell? Now, to begin with, question number one, what two cities are given in the Bible as an example for the destruction of the wicked? So these stories give us an example. You can read where Peter tells us in 2 Peter 2, verse 6, turning the cities of Sodom and Gomorrah into ashes, condemned them with an overthrow, making them an example unto those who should afterward live ungodly. And there on the right of the screen, you'll see a picture of some of the desolate mountains that you find in the vicinity where they believe Sodom and Gomorrah were once located. Now, throw in a little free amazing fact here. I've got a number of friends that have done some excavation down there. And embedded in the mountains of kind of petrified ash that you find down there, or hardened ash, there's these sulfur balls. And every now and then when they go, they'll pick one up and they'll show it to me. Forgive me, I'm going off camera here for just a second because I wanted to put this out here, but I don't want to leave it too close to where I'm preaching because it does actually smell like sulfur. This is one of them. It is the only place in the world where you can find sulfur balls that are embedded all over in the ground as though it had rained. Some of them upon impact went into the dirt or the ash and they were extinguished and they were left like this. I've done experiments before in seminars like this where I just take a match, you put it to the edge and it begins to burn blue. And it was a big mistake because it, you know what burning sulfur smells like? It's like rotten eggs. And so I don't do that anymore, and I really don't want to set off the fire sprinklers in our studio right now. Not to mention that I have a real problem when I start smelling the smoke from this, but I wanted to show you, they're real. And in fact, they're so real, I hid a napkin back here so I could wipe it off my fingers because

it's like getting sulfur in your eyes if you don't do that. Anyway, so there's actually tangible proof that Sodom and Gomorrah really lived, that there, it's a real historical place. So when will the wicked be destroyed in hellfire? Answer, 2 Peter 2, verse 9, the Lord knows how to reserve the unjust unto the day of judgment to be punished. They're being reserved. And again, the word that I've spoken, the same will judge him in the last day. The Bible says nobody is burning in hell now. It's going to happen when the Lord comes following that judgment. We just read there in Revelation chapter 20. After that great white throne judgment. Now, I think that's so important to understand because I meet people that are concerned that a loved one they might have or a friend, they die in a clearly lost condition, that they're all of a sudden plunged down to this place of torment. And it is very hard for people to imagine that their lost child or their spouse or family member is burning, screaming and howling in a place of torment while they walk the earth. And I remember years ago, I called a radio station because it was a Bible answer call-in program. And I was listening, and I was actually up in the hills, and all I had was a radio at the time. And people were calling and asking Bible questions, and this college student called in. She said, you know, I'd like to believe in Jesus, but I have a hard time thinking I could ever love a God that would take the objects of his creation that are all kind of prone to sin, and if they don't live godly lives, that he's going to then plunge them in fire and brimstone through ceaseless ages for the penalty of one short lifetime. And the commentator said, well, who are we to question God? You know, he's God, he gets to do what he wants. I think it was a very good answer. But then a mother called, and I'll never forget this. I could hear the anguish in her voice. She said, brother, talking to the man who was answering the questions, she said, my son died a few weeks ago in a tragic car accident. He died instantly. He struck a tree. He was drinking. He was not professing Christ or living a Christian life. I just have to know, is he burning in hell now? And the host tried to dodge the question directly because he could see that was going to be very tough on her. But finally, she pressed him. He said, according to the Bible, if he died and he was not saved, he is going to be in hell and he'll be burning there forever. And you could hear the lady kind of choke when she hung up the phone. And I got so exercised over that that I hopped in my car and I drove 20 miles to the nearest telephone. This is when I lived in the hills and there was no cell phone service back then. I didn't have a telephone. I drove to a friend that had a phone. I called the radio station and miraculously I got on this national radio program. It's a miracle. And I said, let me tell you what the Bible says. I was hoping that mother was listening. Because for me, the subject we're about to study was so liberating. You see, I grew up and I went to a number of different schools, including two or three religious schools, where one of them in particular said that if you're good, you go to heaven. If you're bad, you go to hell. And hell, they said, is a place where you go as soon as you die, if you die lost, and you burn there forever and ever in molten fire and brimstone, screeching and writhing and howling in misery. And I started thinking about that. I said, that would mean that after 100 years go by, I don't like to burn for a minute. And I couldn't imagine burning for an hour. And then how horrific to think of a person burning for 100 years and knowing that was going to be their existence through eternity. Burning, burning, burning. Never any relief. You know, a few years ago, we saw something awful on the news. Actually, it wasn't shown on the news. It was reported in the news that the ISIS had captured a downed Jordanian pilot. And instead of beheading him, they put him inside a cage. And while they videotaped, they doused him with some flammable liquid, and then they set him on fire and taped it. And I didn't watch it, just the thought of it made me shudder. And everybody in the news and even in the church said what monsters they were for doing something like that. And yet there are Christians that think this is what the Bible says God is going to do with lost children. So before you change the channel, let me tell you, I do believe there's a lake of fire. I do believe the Bible teaches there's a hell. I do not believe the Bible says anybody

burning there now. We just read you two verses. Let me give you another one. You know, Jesus tells the parable of the wheat and the tares. Says when the Lord comes, he's going to separate the weeds from the good wheat. And the weeds, they'll be gathered in bundles and burned. And the tares, the good wheat, it's gathered into the barn. So when does this happen? Matthew 13:40. Jesus said, as therefore the tares are gathered and burned in the fire, so will it be in the end of this world. The Son of Man shall send forth his angels, and they will gather them that do iniquity, and they will cast them into a furnace of fire. When does it say that's going to happen? It says the end of the world. Hasn't happened yet. So nobody's burning in hell now. If the wicked who have died are not in hell yet, where are they? Well, we studied the subject of death yesterday. It's pretty clear. Jesus said, John 5:28 and 29, the hour is coming, future tense, hasn't happened yet, in which all that are in the graves will hear his voice and come forth. They that have done good unto the resurrection of damnation, they that have done evil, rather, unto the resurrection of damnation, and they that have done good unto the resurrection of life. The wicked is reserved to the day of destruction, yet he'll be brought to the grave and he will remain in the tomb. And that's Job 21, verse 30 and 32. He's to remain in the tomb. It'll be at the end of the world. There's nobody burning in hell now. So what is the reward or the punishment for sin? Now, this to me, I think, is an extremely important point in this study. What did the Lord said to Adam and Eve, if you sin, you will die. The devil said, you won't die. Romans 6:23, the wages of sin is death, but the gift of God is eternal life through Jesus Christ our Lord. There's only two options. Through Jesus, you can have life. Without Jesus, you don't have life. The Bible doesn't say that you're in this quasi-state of semi-conscious burning. You are not an immortal soul. God and God only has immortality. The Bible says that if you believe in Jesus, you live. If you don't, you perish. You cease to exist. You're ultimately punished according to what you deserve, and you burn up. Let me give you more verses to prove this, friends. God said to Adam and Eve, lest he take his hand, take from the tree of life, eat, and live forever. In other words, God did not want man to be immortalized as a sinner, and he said, we're going to bar his way to the tree of life. Unless he's saved by the blood of Jesus, we don't get to eat from the tree of life. Says, lest he eat and live forever. In other words, if you do not get to eat from the tree of life, you do not live forever. You don't have immortality. And so the penalty was death. Yes, there is a resurrection and a judgment for the wicked, but then they're cast into the lake of fire, and they are punished according to what they deserve and then consumed. Let's give you more verses. What are the only two choices for all of men, all humanity, all mankind? That whoever believes in him should not perish, but have everlasting life. Moses said in Deuteronomy chapter 30 and 31, behold, I set before you this day a choice. You got life and good and blessing, or death and evil and cursing. There's no third option. Jesus said, if you're not with me, you're against me. If you've got the Son, you have life. If you don't have the Son, you've got death. And it's a life and death issue. It's not a life in heaven and a life in hell issue. Eternal life is given to the redeemed. Now, think about this. What is the penalty for sin? We just read it. It's death, right? Wages of sin is death. Did Jesus pay our penalty? Yes. He died on the cross. If the penalty for sin is burning forever, then Jesus didn't pay our penalty, because he went to the cross. He suffered terribly. He paid for all of our sins and our suffering. He died. He paid the penalty. He rose again. It's like in the book of Daniel. The king said, Daniel, if anyone prays to anyone but the king for 30 days, he's going to the lion's den, which is the equivalent of a death decree. The king didn't want him to go. He tried to deliver him, but he said, look, I've got to fulfill the letter of the law. And God is a loving father, but he's also a king, and he must fulfill the letter of the law that says the penalty for sin is death. Jesus took our penalty to pay that. Daniel went to the lion's den. He spent one night in the lion's den, and then he was taken out, because the king says, look, I've kept the requirements of the law. Now he can be set free. Daniel did not go forever and ever. You know, I had an experience, and this is a picture I took this year. I was driving. Now, you got to get the picture, friends. I don't know what part of the country or what country you're watching in.

This year we've had some of the most terrible fires in, not some of, the most terrible fires in California's history. 2 years ago, we had the worst fires that we had had, and now it was even much more devastating. From our front door, we have an old home up in the hills in Mendocino County, Northern California. We saw the lightning hit. The next day, I was doing some work out in the hills with a bulldozer, and I told Karen, I'm going to work until dark, and then I'm going to drive across the mountains, take a shortcut. It was really, you know, it's 2 hours of dirt road through forest to save some time and get home. Sun went down. I went around a turn, and I saw one of the lightning fires. And this is a picture I took. And I went around other turns. I saw other lightning fires. And I didn't want to backtrack. It meant a long six-hour drive. I said, I think I can make it through. So I kept on driving. And eventually, I came around a turn, and I saw this. And I've got several other pictures I can show you. And I thought, well, maybe this is just a patch. I can get through it. So I drove in a little ways, because at first, the fire was just burning on one side of the road. But then I kept going. It was burning on the other side of the road. Then I backed up about a quarter mile. I said, I think I can. I didn't want to backtrack. I said, I think I can make it. I turned around again, and I went even further. But then the smoke started coming in the vents, and it was blocking the headlights, and I couldn't see. I said, Doug, do you really want to die like this? To me, that would be one of the most terrible things that could happen, would be to be caught in a fire like that. And the idea that the Lord would cast somebody in that and burn them through eternity, I'll tell you, I did get out, obviously. I got a text that night from a friend that said, the way out has also been struck by lightning. There's a fire there. And I was driving around for hours up in the mountains trying to find a way out. And you can know I was praying because I kept thinking, this thing is spreading fast. That ended up growing into the biggest fire in California's history. It was 1,030 acres, not very far from our home. So, yeah, you don't want to end your life in a fire. What will happen to the wicked in hellfire? It says, for yet a little while, and the wicked shall not be, but the wicked shall perish. Into smoke they will consume away. That's Psalm 37, verse 10 and verse 20. They'll perish. They'll consume. They will not be. I mean, what other ways can God say it? If God's trying to communicate to us, the wicked are going to burn. They're going to be punished. But they burn up. They perish. They will not be. They're consumed. They're devoured. They're burned up. I mentioned that, but we'll look at some other verses. Malachi 4, verse 1 and verse 3. The day comes that will burn as an oven, and all that do wickedly shall be stubble. The Bible says, the day that comes shall burn them up. And you will tread down the wicked, for they will be ashes under the soles of your feet. Now, this is a kind of a gruesome picture on the right. This is in Pompeii. And when I was 16 years old, I lived in a boat, and we sailed around. One of the places we went to was the ruins of Pompeii. The cities of Pompeii and Herculaneum were at the base of the volcano Vesuvius, which blew up in about 73 AD. Totally caught the city by surprise. It shouldn't have caught them totally by surprise because they felt earthquakes a few days before. Some of the springs stopped running, but they stayed in the city. And the city was quite a hotbed of vice. They've discovered in the ruins, there are just brothels everywhere, and the paintings on the wall were very explicit, and a lot of the Roman soldiers would vacation there, and I'll leave that to your imagination. But so it was something of a judgment, many people think. And all of these people were caught. The hot ash and the gases killed them, asphyxiated them, and then buried them, and basically entombed their bodies until 1,800 years later, someone discovered the ruins again, and they found they could pour plaster of Paris into the empty chambers, and they found the forms of the people that had died in that terrible disaster. Makes us think of Sodom and Gomorrah. Praise the Lord, they're not still burning today. So where will hellfire be located? You can read in Revelation 20, verse 9, they went up on the breadth of the earth and compassed the camp of the saints about. And then it tells us, and fire came down from God out of heaven and devoured them. There's that word again, consume, devour. I always tell people, if you want to know what devour means, invite me over for a Mexican dinner, and I'll show you. It means all gone. So they're burned up.
You notice it doesn't say hell is down yonder. We started with that amazing fact about the door.

of hell in Turkmenistan. And people always, you know, they believe there was this Vulcan god, because that's where you get the word volcano. The lava came out of the earth. People thought that the devil, they kind of confused him with a Greek god, and that he was down there and he was in charge of this hot place down below. The reason there's confusion is because there's four words that are translated as hell in the Bible. You've got the word Hades, which comes from Greek mythology, and it's connected with Pluto, who was in charge of the place in darkness where the dead went. Then you've got Gehenna. That's the Jewish word for, I'm sorry, that's a Greek word for, well, it's a Jewish Greek word, for the Valley of Hinnom that was outside of Jerusalem, which was the city dump that was often full of smoldering debris, because they would burn things to keep the gas and the smell down, and had worms in it, because they, you know, take unclean animals and throw them in there. And that's why Jesus said, you don't want to be in Gehenna. He says, hell, where the worm does not die and the fire is not quenched. The city dump was always smoldering and full of garbage, and that's what he's describing. Then you've got a word that only appears once in Greek literature. It's in Peter, where it's called Tartarus, and it just means a place of darkness. And then the most common Old Testament word is Sheol, and that simply means the grave. The Bible even talks about, you know, David and others. They describe anyone that goes to the grave, they call it Sheol. Sometimes it's translated hell. That confuses people. But it just means down below. Doesn't mean that there's a burning place where people go when they die down below. It says, when the Lord comes, the elements will melt with fervent heat. The earth also and the works that are in it shall be burned up. So where does hell burn? In the earth or on the earth? Fire came down out of God on the earth. So hell is going to burn here in Sacramento. It's going to burn in a city near you. It's going to come down from heaven, and the wicked after judgment, it rains down and it forms a lake of fire that God uses to purify the world. Will the devil be in charge of hellfire? Have you, you've probably seen the comics or the stories where it shows Satan, and he's got his pitchfork, and ostensibly that's so that he can, you know, make sure everyone cooks evenly when they're being punished. And could we trust the devil to be fair, to be in charge of hell? No, of course, he's not in charge of hellfire. Here's a amazing fact, actually carries a lesson called, Is the Devil in Charge of Hell? And I want you to notice, some on the left I've got one of the typical pictures you find of the devil in charge of hell. On the right you've got the Greek god Pluto with his semi-trident that and the hounds of hell, you've probably heard of them. And he's even got horns. And this is where it comes from, Greek mythology. And so during the Dark Ages, they began to employ some Greek mythology in with Christianity and got it all mixed up together. And we'll say more about what happened during that time in a future study. But, you know, it's unfortunately true that during medieval times, because people were so frightened by this teaching of hell. I know one of the people on the street that we interviewed kind of picked up on this. They developed this terrifying construct. Because of that, they could then manipulate people with fear. And they could say, you know, your loved one died, lost, and they're burning in hell right now. But if you make a good donation, we'll get them out of purgatory or limbo. You don't find the teachings of purgatory or limbo anywhere mentioned in the Bible. The idea of purgatory, it's the idea of purging. That they're going to be saved, but they're not quite good enough. They got to burn a little while. But if you make a big enough offering, you say enough prayers, you can actually save them out of hell. That's also heresy, because only Jesus is the one who saves anybody. We can pray for people, but we don't determine their destiny. When they've died, Jesus is their judge. So this has been something, this false teaching has been used by the church to often manipulate people with fear. It says, and the devil that deceived them was cast into the lake of fire and brimstone. Is Satan in charge of hell, or is he going there? Yeah, he's not in charge of hell. He and his angels are going to be going there. Will the fires of hell ever go out? This is the part that I think is very important for us to understand. There shall not be a coal to warm at, nor fire to sit before it. It tells us, and you will tread down the wicked, and we mentioned this verse already, for they will be ashes under the soles of your feet. The Bible tells us that when we go forth from the new Jerusalem, the heaven and earth made new, that God on the ashes of this purified world is going to create a new world where there's no more pain.

going to create a beautiful new heaven and a new earth wherein dwells righteousness. Well, some people say, okay, Doug, we're with you. The body doesn't burn forever, but the soul is immortal, and the soul burns forever. I hope you'll believe what Jesus says on this subject. You can read here, "Fear not them which kill the body, but are not able to kill the soul." Christ said this. "But rather fear him which is able to destroy soul and body in hell." What gets destroyed in hell? Just the body? What did Jesus say? Body and the soul destroyed in hell. The Bible says the soul that sins, it will die in Ezekiel 18. Doesn't say that the soul somehow separates from the body and it continues to be conscious. We do our existing in our body, unless God gives us supernatural vision. So for whom will hellfire be kindled? Matthew 25, verse 41. "Depart from me, you cursed, into everlasting fire, prepared for the devil and his angels." And so there you have it. God does not want you in hell. The devil and the fallen angels that followed Lucifer, they will ultimately meet their end in the lake of fire. You can read in Revelation chapter 12, Satan has come down with great wrath because he knows his time is short. And frequently when Jesus encountered demons, Jesus, Son of God, we know who you are. Have you come to torment us before the time? They know their day of judgment, their time is coming. Now, those that do not trust and love the Lord, they will share the fate of the devil. You know, Jesus in Matthew 25, he said, "I was hungry and you didn't feed me. I was thirsty, you didn't give me drink. I was naked and you didn't clothe me. I was a stranger or in prison and you didn't visit me." And they'll say, "Lord, when did we see you like that?" He'll say, "Inasmuch as you did not do it to one of the least of these, you did not do it to me. Depart ye cursed into everlasting fire prepared for the devil and his angels." And so if we live selfish lives like the fallen angels, we will share in the fate of the devil and the fallen angels. But if we allow the Lord to come into our hearts and transform us, we will share in the fate of Jesus and be with him in heaven. The only two destinies. The devil who deceived them was cast into the lake of fire and brimstone, where the beast and the false prophet are. And that's Revelation 20, verse 10. So, you know, I just want to pause here, and I'll tell you a quick story. I was driving years ago across Texas. I used to live in Texas. And I was driving a little Mazda GLC, just a little Japanese rice burner. And it was Christmas Eve, and I drove by a family, a husband, wife, and two daughters, and they were on the side of the road out in the middle of a big stretch of West Texas, and the car was broke down, the hood was up, and I like to help people when I can. I used to do mechanic work. So I pulled over, and I talked to them a little bit, and I said, "Well, it sounds to me like your alternator's gone." And I thought, well, you know, what's he going to do? I said, "Look, I tell you what, I'll tow you," which is really comical when you think about it. I had like 8 miles to go. I said, "I'll tow you to my house, and we'll see what we can figure out." So it's a funny sight to see a little bitty Mazda towing a big old Cadillac down the roads of Texas. Got to the house, and I said, "Look, you need new brushes for your alternator. Can't fix that until tomorrow we find a store open. Why don't you spend the night?" They're out in the middle of nowhere, no hotels in this town. And so they graciously accepted. He was a Baptist pastor. And so we started talking, and the subject of hell came up. I said, "Brother, you know, my father was a Baptist, and when I was first baptized, I was baptized by Baptist." And I said, "I'm pretty well acquainted with what you believe on this subject, but I'd have to respectfully disagree based on the Bible." And I began to go through some of the verses. I said, "You know, the Bible says that the wicked are burnt up, they're consumed, they'll perish, they're devoured, they are no more, heaven, no more pain, no more suffering, no more sorrow." And I went through a ton of verses. And pretty soon, he kind of went back and forth for a minute, and then he sat there quietly. And maybe it's because I was hosting him, but he finally said, "Well, Brother Doug, I've seen these verses before, and it's made me think." He said, "But if I told my people that they don't go to hell if they die lost, they won't come to church." That's what he told me. And I said, "You mean they're going to church because they're afraid of hell? It's like fire insurance? They're not going to church because they love the Lord?"

Lord and they want to serve him? Now, I'll admit, a desire to go to heaven and wanting to avoid hell might be a suitable starting point for a believer. But if people are going to church for years and the only thing that motivates them is selfishness, they want to stay out of hell and they want to go to heaven, they haven't grasped Christianity yet. Christianity is supposed to be where you're motivated by love for God and love for your fellow man. And yet so many people, they go to church as like fire insurance. And I think that is so tragic. And the worst part, it changes their picture of God. They view God as some sort of sadist who's going to torment people for eternity for the brief sins of a lifetime. Think about this. Sorry, some of this is off the top of my head. The idea that people burn forever and ever, regardless of what their sins are, that means that Adolf Hitler, who was responsible, or Stalin, or Pol Pot, responsible for the deaths of millions, I think the one who gets the award based on history is Stalin, actually, that they're going to burn in hell the same amount of time as Cain, who killed one person, his brother. That sound fair? Or think about it. You've got some teenager. They've reached the age of accountability. They get discouraged. They take their lives. The highest suicide rate is among teenagers. So here you've got some 15-year-old kid who mixed up, and they take their life, that they're then, they die in a lost condition, they're going to burn in hell right alongside with Adolf Hitler through eternity for the sins of 15 years. Where's the justice in that? And that after a billion years, they try to swim to the surface of the molten fire and brimstone, shrieking, God, how long? He says, you've just begun. And he pushes them back down again. I mean, this is what people, that's actually a quote from a sermon. This is what some people believe. And no wonder they turn from Christianity. You know why Darwin turned from Christianity? Because he lost a child and he misunderstood the teaching of hell. And others said that they're going to burn forever. And the famous atheist Ingersoll and Thomas Paine and Voltaire, they heard this teaching on hell and they thought, if that's true, God is a monster. And so many people have turned away from God from not understanding this. And I guess you can tell I'm passionate about it because I didn't know how I could ever love a God that was like that. I mean, you'd serve him because of just abject fear. But once I saw that God is a God of love, it changed everything. So how does the Bible refer to God's destruction of the wicked? Is it something that he enjoys? The Lord may be wroth, that he will do his work, his strange work, and bring to pass his act. The Bible describes it as a strange act. See, the thing that God loves is to bless. God loves to love. He loves to give life. What parent enjoys punishing their children? Any parent that enjoys punishing their children, there's something wrong with what's going on in their mind and heart. That's sadistic. There's something evil. Sometimes you have to do it because you love your child, but no parent would do it because they enjoy it. God does not enjoy it. It's his strange act. Jesus likes to give life. You know, I remember when I lived up in the mountains, and I think I shared with you that I lived in, if you heard my testimony yesterday morning, I lived in a cave for about a year and a half. And while I was living up there in the cave, I had a pet cat I called Stranger. And I fed Stranger just a little bit of cat food, but I wanted him to kind of, you know, keep the cave mouse free. Problem with that is, you know, cats are not like dogs. If a dog catches a gopher, a mouse, or something like that, it's down in two gulps, they don't even chew. But not a cat. They want to make the most of their catch. And they have a tendency to play with their food. And so Stranger, whenever he caught a cat, whenever he would catch a mouse, you know, he'd play with it a little bit. And I always felt so sorry for the poor little things. He'd catch it, and then he'd let it go, and it'd try to pounce away, and he'd pounce on it again. One day I was in the cave, it was evening, I was cooking my macaroni, and Stranger, he liked to show me when he caught a mouse. He had caught a kangaroo rat, cute little things, they hop around, long tail, and he brought it to show me, and he had it there, and he dropped it on the sand, and it tried to get away, and he pounced on it, and here, I'm going to inject a little story in this story. One time when that was happening, a pygmy owl was watching from the trees. Stranger let the mouse go to give it a little head start to see if it would run off. The pygmy owl came down, grabbed

the mouse. Then my cat jumped on the owl, got the owl, and the mouse got away. Just want to tell you, sometimes there's a happy ending for the mouse. But in any event, so he had this little kangaroo rat. Now we return to our previous story. And the poor thing is quivering. He'd let it go, and it would try to hop away, and he'd jump on it again, and he'd make cat noises, and then he'd let it go again. And that poor thing was so dazed and shaken that in a desperate attempt to get away, it hopped aimlessly, and it hopped into my fire. And right here, I heard it again in the studio audience. I went, oh. And it was heartbreaking, the little thing. I couldn't do anything, you know. He jumped into the fire, and, let me wipe away a tear. He jumped into a fire, and for a minute, he writhed, and he shrieked, and it just took a couple of seconds, and then died. And I tell people that story, and they go, oh. And I think, wait a second, we're talking about a mouse. This is a little rat. People cannot bear the thought of a rat suffering in fire for 10 seconds. And yet they think they can love a God that will torture human beings. And let's admit it, everyone born has been born with a tendency to sin. And that he'll take these creatures and he will torture them endlessly. It is a real distortion of what the Bible teaches. And now there are some difficult verses, and we're going to look at them. I don't think we should be afraid of any of the verses in the Bible. We invite your questions because we'll be answering them immediately following the study. Doesn't the Bible phrase unquenchable fire indicate that the fire never goes out? Well, some people say, doesn't it say that they're burnt with unquenchable fire? Yes, it does. What does that mean? Let the Bible explain the Bible. Let's look here, for example, in Matthew chapter 3, verse 12, he will thoroughly purge his floor and gather his wheat into the garner, but he will burn up the chaff with unquenchable fire. And I think this is the teachings of John the Baptist. What does that mean? Look in Jeremiah 27. The people of God were, Jeremiah 17, verse 27. And the people of God were rebelling against the Lord, and he sent messages through Jeremiah that they should repent. Nebuchadnezzar the king was going to come. He was going to destroy the city and burn the temple and burn the city. And here's what one of the warnings was. If you will not hearken unto me to hallow the Sabbath day and not to bear a burden, even entering in at the gates of Jerusalem on the Sabbath day, then I will kindle a fire in the gates thereof, gates of Jerusalem, and it will devour the palaces of Jerusalem, and it shall not be quenched. What does that mean? Quench means extinguished. That means it's an act of putting it out. That means that God was going to kindle a fire that they could not put out until the fire had consumed. If something catches on fire, you hope you can quickly put it out of fire. You don't want it to burn something up if it's precious. Did the people repent? No. Did Nebuchadnezzar come? Yes. Did he burn the city and the gates and the palaces? Yes. Did anyone put out the fire? No. Was it burned with unquenchable fire? Yes. Is it still burning today? No. This is what God is telling us, that the wicked are going to burn and it's going to do a complete, utter, thorough, eternal work. The work of the fire is eternal. If your eye causes you to sin, pluck it out. It's better for you to enter into the kingdom of God with one eye rather than having two eyes to be cast into hellfire where their worm does not die and the fire is not quenched. Well, again, this is where Jesus is using the term hellfire. He's talking about Gehenna. And he's saying, you know, you're better off cutting off your hand, your foot, plucking out your eye, and going to heaven maimed. Now, first of all, is anybody going to heaven maimed? So we know that Jesus is using, an illustration here. He says, then with your whole body going into Gehenna, and right where he's teaching this, not far away, is the Valley of Hinnom that was probably still smoking and where the fire does not cease. So they always kept it burning and the worm does not die. Again, there was maggots and there were worms and it was smoldering. It was a disgusting dump. Said, you know, what profit is it if you gain the whole world and lose your soul? You're better off cutting off your hand and plucking out an eye. Make whatever sacrifice you need to make to get into heaven. You'd be better off getting there missing a limb. But nobody in heaven is going to be missing a limb. Jesus is illustrating something here. He's simply saying, unquenchable fire, there are no firemen in hell. There's going to be no firemen walking around on the earth when God rains down the fire, extinguishing anything. It's going to be burnt with eternal, unquenchable fire.

0: Right here, I've got a plexiglass pulpit, and it's sort of unique. We've had it custom made. It says Amazing Facts on the front of it. If this caught on fire and it burned and nobody extinguished it, this pulpit would be burnt with eternal fire. It'd never exist again. The results of the fire would be eternal. It'd be forever gone. That's what God is saying when he talks about the eternal fire. Doesn't the phrase everlasting fire mean unending? Let the Bible explain the Bible. Even as Sodom and Gomorrah are set forth for an example suffering the vengeance of eternal fire. We read to you a verse similar to this from Peter. Here's another one in Jude, verse 7. There's only one chapter in the book of Jude. Were Sodom and Gomorrah burnt with fire from God? It was a judgment. Are they still burning?
1: No.
0: No, they're not burning today. Matter of fact, there's another picture of one of the pillars they say is, it's Lot's wife. You know, it's interesting that Jesus said, speaking of the end, he said, remember Lot's wife. When we enter the last days and you must flee, do not look back. Do not go back to your house. Remember Lot's wife. He's given us a clear warning that we're to flee when the abomination of desolation is set up. We've got a study coming on what is the abomination of desolation. And you can go down today. A couple of years ago, Pastor Ross and Karen and I were down with our families and some friends by the Dead Sea. As a matter of fact, we swam in the Dead Sea, lowest point on earth. Interesting that Sodom and Gomorrah were burnt at the lowest point on earth. And you can go down there. It's such a hot, arid region. They've never tried to resurrect that area. It's just that it's a desolate, barren wasteland. So when Revelation 20, verse 10 says that the wicked will be tormented forever and ever, doesn't that indicate endless time? Now, you do find that verse in Revelation 20, verse 10. It says the devil and his angels are cast into the lake of fire and they're burnt day and night forever and ever. What does that mean? Does that mean that we're going to sit in our mansions and go out on the balcony with popcorn and we're going to look and watch the wicked burning in the lake of fire forever and ever? No. The Bible tells us there's no more pain in heaven. Look at the word forever. In the book of Jonah, chapter 2, verse 6, Jonah is devoured by this sea monster. Many say it's a whale. And he says in his prayer, the earth with her bars was about me forever. When he was in this, he meant he was at the bottom of the mountains, the earth with her bars. I was imprisoned forever. He just meant it seemed like forever. It seemed hopeless to him. And, you know, I've often thought, you know, if anything probably felt like Hades, can you imagine Jonah? He's in that darkness. He's in the digestive system of some sea monster. He could have been the second or third thing on the menu that day. That means there's other things in there with him. He could be just the stench and the sushi and could have been jellyfish in there stinging him or sea urchins. I mean, it must have been a terrible experience. And Jesus said, as Jonah was in the belly of the fish, so the Son of Man will be in the heart of the earth. Jesus, suffering for the sins of the world, he experienced what the lost will experience. All the suffering of the lost, all the suffering that you and I might get in that lake of fire for our sins, Jesus experienced. So you don't have to. Is Jonah still in the whale? No, it tells us he was there 3 days and three nights. Jonah was in the belly of the fish 3 days and three nights. It says forever, but it wasn't forever. A few verses quickly. Revelation 14, 11. The smoke of their torment ascends up forever and ever. That doesn't mean it continues to go up forever and ever. That means it goes up forever and ever out of sight when it's going up. Again, living in Texas, every 10 miles they had a town. Every town had a city dump. Farmers would bring their 55-gallon drums that they'd burn their trash in, and they would dump them in the city dump. Often, they used to burn the trash, and sometimes they'd dump and it was still smoldering. And you would see these pillars of smoke every 10 miles going up from the dump on a clear day, and it would go up forever, out of sight. That's all that means. It doesn't mean forever we're going to be watching this furnace of wicked burning. No, it just means it goes up out of sight. What does the expression forever and ever mean? Well, in heaven, you got to read the context. We do get eternal life. But notice in Exodus 21, if you had a servant that was set free, but he wanted to stay with you, he'd go through a ritual where he would then commit to serve the master forever. That meant the rest of his life till he died. When Hannah brought Samuel to the temple, she said, I brought him here to serve the Lord forever. What did that mean? The rest of his life till he died. And you can read.

Read that there in 1 Samuel 1 verse 28 also. So you find several places in the Bible where the term forever was used sort of as hyperbole, talking about something was going to be lasting forever. Forever and ever is a biblical expression which means until the end of the age. And actually the word in Greek is eon. You ever had occasion to say, well, I haven't seen them in eons. Or you've heard someone say that? Well, it doesn't mean you hadn't seen them forever. It means a long time. And for any of the wicked, it's hell is going to feel like a long time. Question 16. After sin and sinners are destroyed, what will Jesus do for his people? And you can read this here in, it tells us, 2 Peter 3, verse 13. Nevertheless, we, according to his promise, look for a new heavens and a new earth wherein dwells righteousness. He's going to make all things new. And God will wipe away how many tears? All tears from their eyes. And there will be how much death? No more death, neither sorrow or crying, neither will there be any more pain. God is going to create a universe where there is no more pain. Now, I don't know how God could say this differently. He says the wicked are consumed, they're burnt up, they perish. They're burned up with eternal fire. There's no more pain, no more sorrow. All things made new. That they are mortal, they die. They're devoured. They're stubble. They consume away. I mean, the language that God uses, what words did he leave out to not make this clear? But some have manipulated this misunderstanding to manipulate people. Will the sin problem ever rise again? The promise we find in the book of Nahum 1 verse 9, they'll see the scars in Jesus' hands and his side. All that he suffered for us will remember. No one will ever want to experiment with sin again. Now, I know there's people out there and you've got maybe questions on this subject. And I'd encourage you to go to a website. There's a lot more that we could say about this. It's very simple. It's called helltruth.com. Helltruth.com, very popular site. It's got a lot of information. It answers all the typical questions that you might find. Some great videos there I think you'll also enjoy. But just in conclusion, our last question, what penetrating question does Job ask? In the book of Job, he says, shall mortal man be more just than God? If we would not do this to each other, if we're loving, even someone who loves their pet as an act of mercy will sometimes put their pet out of its misery if they're suffering. Because we have sympathy. We have love. We're not more loving than God. God is going to find no justice. He's going to find no satisfaction in the lost being immortalized in pain. Their last conscious thought will be their punishment and that they've lost heaven forever. But then they cease to be. They're burnt up. They're consumed. They're devoured. They're no more. There's a universe with no more pain. The Bible says all things are made new. If all things are made new, that means there's no old sinners out there burning. You and I get new bodies. We're born again. We're new creatures. Old things have passed away. There's no old immortalized sinners out there. The devil wants you to think that you're gods and that you're going to live forever. But it's not true. Our options are life and death. And the reason to serve God is not because you're afraid of him. We should reverence God, but he wants us to do it because we love him. You can trust him. He is a God of love and a God of mercy, friends. You know, and I hope that some of you are seeing for the first time that this is a God that you can trust. It's a God that you can come to, that you can love, and he desperately wants to save you. There is punishment for sin. There is a lake of fire. Every man is going to be rewarded according to what he deserves. But if you come to Jesus, he will wash away your sins. He'll enter your name into the book of life, and your sins will be covered by the blood of the Lamb. You can have that experience now if you ask him. Can I pray with you before we close? And don't forget, don't go away, because we'll be back in a moment with your Bible questions. Father, I just want to lift before you all the people who are listening and watching right now, and some, the scales have just fallen from their eyes, and for the first time, they're seeing the Bible truth on this subject that has been so maligned and misunderstood. I pray that you'll continue to reinforce the truth in their hearts, Lord, and help them draw near to you, knowing that you are a just and a loving God, and that they can trust their souls to you. And so bless them, Lord, and bless the seminar as it continues,
And I pray that

0: A young boy, on an errand for his mother, had just bought a dozen eggs. Walking out of the store, he tripped and dropped the sack. All the eggs broke and the sidewalk was a mess. The boy tried not to cry. A few people gathered to see if he was okay and to tell him how sorry they were.
1: Oh no.
0: In the midst of the works of pity, one man handed the boy a quarter. Then he turned to the group and said, "I care 25 cents worth. How much do the rest of you care?"

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1: Welcome to Simple Truths for Life with Charles Tapp. Here, we hope you'll find answers to some of life's everyday struggles. 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In the book of James in the Bible, he points out that words don't mean much if we have the ability to do more. And this week, Charles Tapp continues his series, We've Come This Far by Faith, by explaining that faith by itself, without substance to back it up, doesn't always amount to very much. With part two, the work of faith.
0: Last week we began our sermon series that we've titled, We've Come This Far by Faith. And we've posed the question in this series, how far does faith really take us? We discovered through the Apostle Paul's admonition for us to walk by faith and not by sight, that genuine faith in God allows the believer to experience eternity while never leaving this present age. So to live by faith means that our lives are no longer governed by the things that we see. Our lives are no longer governed by the experiences that we have in this life, but rather our lives are governed by the eternity that God allows us to experience by faith even now, because living by faith allows you, it allows me to see the bigger picture. It allows us to see the world and to see the people of the world the way God sees them instead of the way we see them. And I'm so glad that God sees me in a way that you will never see me. Amen? So when we walk by faith, we don't see just bits and pieces anymore. We see the bigger picture. As we begin part two of our series, we examine now the relationship of faith and this thing called works. Nowadays, many Christians believe that although they're saved by grace through their faith relationship with Jesus Christ, that somehow there needs to be an addition that takes place. There needs to be an adding of works on our part to complete the salvation that Jesus has given us by his death and resurrection from the cross. Today, I want to begin our series just by reviewing a little bit from what we talked about on last week, as we looked at the true essence of faith. And I brought to your attention four dimensions of faith that the author Marcus J. Borg gives in his book, The Heart of Christianity. And he gives us these four dimensions of faith by using four Latin words. The first word that he uses is the word assensus, which simply means faith by an intellectual belief, not an experience, but simply by a belief. But we learned on last week that simply to have an intellectual belief is not enough, because James says, listen, even the devils believe. So just the fact that you believe means absolutely nothing. Then he moves to the word fiducia. That's faith as trust. And this is where the disciples failed miserably many times. And Jesus would have to go to them over and over and over again and say, oh, ye of little what? Faith. Oh, ye of little fiducia. You don't have trust. You don't have an assurance in me nor my power. And the third Latin word is the word fidelitas, which simply means faith as faithfulness. It is in the context of a close or an intimate relationship. And as I mentioned on last week when we dealt with part one, this is where God's people, the children of Israel, they failed miserably. They failed in their fidelitas with God because they always would want to replace God and put other gods before him. And that's why in Exodus chapter 20 and verse 1, the very first of the Ten Commandments that God gave at Mount Sinai, he made it crystal clear when it came to his faith and our faith relationship with him. He said, you shall have what? No other gods before me. That's talking about faith as faithfulness. And then the fourth and last word that Bohr gives in his book, The Heart of Christianity, he says, faith is visio. It is vision. It is being able to see the world, being able to see people the way God sees them. And this is that part of faith that gives you and gives me the opportunity to be able to stand courageously in the most difficult and challenging of situations. This is the faith, and I love this in Habakkuk chapter 3, that gave that prophet the ability to say, in the most difficult and challenging of situations, though the fig tree does not blossom, though there's no fruit

0: the vine, though there's no herd in the stall, though the olive crop fail, yet I will still, what? Rejoice in the Lord. Why? Because he had visio. He had vision. And that's what Paul meant in 2 Corinthians 5 when he said, listen, I'm in this body and I've got to suffer now, but God has a body for me that one day when he returns is going to replace this corruptible body with a body that is incorruptible. I don't have it now, but by faith, visio, I see it. And that's what the old Negro slave meant when he said, walking around in the cotton fields in the South, I got shoes, you got shoes, all God's people got shoes, but you look at their feet and all you see is toes. They had no shoes, but they were walking by faith. They had faith as visio, being able to see things from God's point of view. And I'm here to tell you today, dear folk, we need that visio faith in the 21st century. What do you say? As I said last week, everybody, I don't care who you are, where you've been, where you've come from, everybody is dealing with something. But here's the thing that the child of God has that the world doesn't have. We've got visio. I may not have shoes, but by faith I see the shoes that I'm going to put on and I'm going to walk around heaven one day. My body may be racked with pain, but as Paul says, one day I'm going to take off this tent. But one day, I'm going to have something different. Here's the thing that God has been working with me with over the last year. God is helping me to fully begin to grasp the sovereignty of God. And if God is sovereign and God knows all, whatever comes into my life, he knew it was going to come ahead of time. Which means he's given me enough grace already to endure if I'm willing to turn it over to him. Which takes us now to part two of our series here, The Work of Faith. Let's go to James chapter 2. James chapter 2 and verse 26. For as the body without the spirit is dead, and the spirit is not the Holy Spirit, it is breath. The Old Testament called Ruach, the New Testament called Pneuma. It is the breath of God. For as the body is without the spirit is dead, so faith without works, what? Is dead also. Here is where the tension between faith and works begins. And this is the message that I believe is central to James' message here, and that is understanding the relationship between faith and this thing we call works. And just for the record, this is not something new, for this tension that you and I deal with today has plagued the Christian church from the very beginning, especially those who were Jewish believers, because they had heard what Paul said when he said, you shall be saved by faith through grace in Jesus Christ alone. That message had been cemented in their minds. But then here comes James and muddies up the water by saying, but without works, your faith is dead. Remember, it was this teaching of salvation by faith through grace alone, it was at the central or the heart of the Great Reformation. As a matter of fact, Martin Luther, when he read the epistle of James, he was so confused by what James was saying, faith without works is dead, that Martin Luther was quoted as having said, when it comes to the letter of James, it is an epistle of straw. Ouch. In other words, it can't stand on anything. It has no foundation. So what in the world is James talking about here? As I've always said, if you want a fuller understanding of God's word, go back and look at it in its context. Amen? Amen. Too many times we look at one verse, one passage, and we get a misunderstanding of what God's word is trying to say. But what does James mean when he says, faith without works is dead faith? Let me give you a quick review of chapter 2 of James. In the beginning of chapter 2 of James, James creates a scenario in a church where he shows our human behavior. He says, one man will come into a church, and this man will be rich. And because this man is rich and he's all decked out, you will give him the best service. You will give him the best seat in the house. But then another man comes into the church, and he is poor, and he's not decked out with the best of clothing. You won't even give him a seat. You'll just tell him to find a place to stand. Better yet, if you give him a seat, you'll tell him to sit at your feet. So James says, you've got a problem with showing partiality. Now in verses 8 to 13, he gives us the solution to the sin of partiality. He says, treat others the way you desire to be treated. In other words, follow the golden rule. Do unto others as you would have them do unto you. Anybody ever live in Brooklyn? Then you can understand this. One day I'm driving down the street, driving down Atlantic Avenue from Queens into Brooklyn where I pastor. And I see this car, and, you know, New York is known for a lot of things, best pizza in the world. But New York is also known for its bumper stickers. So one day I'm driving down the street and I see this car and I see this bumper sticker and I say, it could not have said what I thought it said. But as I got closer upon that car, I couldn't believe it. This is what it said. Do unto others, then split. I kid you not. If I had a cell phone back then, I would have taken a picture of it. In other words, say what you want, do what you want, but don't wait around to see what your words or what your deeds are going to lead to in somebody else's life. So James says, if you want to deal with this issue of partiality, treat everybody, listen, the way you want to be what? Treated.
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1: This is Simple Truths for Life, and having faith is an important step in one's journey. But there's another element that often goes missing, and the world has noticed. Charles Tapp shares the importance of backing up our words with action in part two of his series, We've Come This Far by Faith, with his message, The Work of Faith.
0: Now we move on to the latter part of James. For James is basically trying to get his readers to understand that faith has to move from being theoretical to being practical. In other words, James is saying it's one thing to have faith that works one day a week. But James is trying to get them to understand you need the kind of faith in your life that doesn't just work one day a week. You need a kind of faith that works 7 days. It's got to move from being theoretical to being practical. As someone once said, some Christians are so heavenward bound, they're no earthly good. And some of us have that kind of faith. So James is trying to get his readers to understand faith in the terms of being practical Christianity. Now let's go to James chapter 2, 14 to 17. He says, "What does it profit, my brother, if someone says he has faith but does not have works? Can faith do what? Save him? If a brother or sister is naked and destitute of daily food, and one of you says to them, 'Depart in peace, be warm and filled,' but you do not give them the things which are needed for the body, what does it profit? What does it profit your faith? Thus also, faith by itself, if it does not have what? Works, it is dead." I hope you see the point that James is making. For salvation by works is not his contention at all. His issue is calling us to examine whether our faith is genuine faith or whether it's dead faith. For the possession of a genuine faith in God is only as valuable as the works that are generated by thy believer in their life of faith. James is saying, how can you say to a Christian brother and sister who is destitute, who is daily in need of food, not just one day? He's saying this is not a temporary situation with them. This is an everyday thing with their lives. They don't have food. And when you come in front of them, you encounter them, your advice to them is, go in peace, my brother, for you will be warmed and you will be filled, instead of taking care of their needs. When you encounter somebody who hasn't eaten for days and their clothes are falling off their backs, I'll pray for you. That's not enough. James says, listen, if you really have a relationship with God that is genuine, you won't just say, I'll pray for you, but you will put some works behind your faith. And that's where the church many times has failed miserably. How many times has this been our response when we encounter someone in need? I love what Dietrich Bonhoeffer says. He said, listen, faith should not be a profession with our lips, but it should be a possession of our lives. In other words, if we've got genuine, authentic faith, it's more than lip service. It's more than a mere intellectual belief. If we truly have genuine faith, it means that we're willing to roll up our sleeves and help somebody out. Look at this quotation by George Whitefield, the great Anglican preacher who was part of the Great Awakening in Europe. Look at what this quote said. It's a very powerful one. He says, a true faith in Jesus Christ. A what kind of faith? A true faith. A true faith in Jesus Christ will not suffer us to be idle. No, it is an active, lively, restless principle. It feels what? The heart, so that it cannot be easy till it is doing something for Jesus Christ. Isn't that powerful? True faith, James says, has to transcend lip service, but it's got to have works. James isn't saying works are what we do to gain favor with God. James is saying works is what we have as a result of being in relationship with God. He doesn't see our works as trying to work for salvation. He sees the works of our faith as the fruit of our salvation. Amen? And that's what Paul meant in 1 Corinthians 13, verse 1. Look at it quickly. He says, though I speak with the tongue of men and of what? Angels, but have not what? Love, I have become sounding brass or tinkling cymbal. In other words, Paul is saying, if your works are not generated by love, all you are doing is tooting your own horn. All you are doing is making a lot of noise. All you are doing is trying to impress God and man, and you

or accomplishing neither. And here's the point that I want us to get. Paul is making a contrast, a distinction between love and these other works. And here's basically what he's saying. Love, he calls it a work, but love is a fruit of the Spirit. In other words, he's saying when you have the Spirit of God working in your life, you will have all kinds of work, works of love, works of patience, works of joy, the whole list, the entire gamut, but it's not something you're doing to try to gain favor. It is something you are doing because you have favor with God. It is a byproduct of being in relationship with Him. So James, he really could have made it a lot easier if he had simply said, faith without fruit is dead. That would have made it a lot easier. Faith without fruit is dead. But he said, faith without works is dead. He just wanted you to think, because the works that he's talking about is the very fruit that Paul is talking about. And Paul and James are saying the exact same thing. So when James says, faith without works is dead, in essence, he is saying, faith, that living connection that you and I have with God, without any fruit, it is dead. Now, here's the issue. Some of us think, well, I don't have faith. It's not that you don't have faith. It's just that your level of faith is stuck at a census. It is stuck at that intellectual belief that I believe a certain thing, but that's not enough. And James says that if that's all the faith you have, it's still faith, but it's dead faith. Did you hear what I said? It's still faith, but it's dead faith. What is this? It's a balloon. But when you have a balloon, is this is how you want your balloon? You want your balloon what? Filled. You want some spirit in it. And the spirit is talking about the breath here. What is this? A what? This is not rocket science, folks. Which balloon would you rather have? The first one or this one? This one. It's the same balloon. One is filled, the other is empty. James is saying, you may have faith, but you only have the first dimension. You just have a mere intellectual belief. But you've got to move from there to having living faith. And living faith has to have fruit. He used the word works. It's the same thing. You know, there's a song that I listened to on WGTS by Casting Crowns. It's a song that's very popular over the last several years. It's called If We Are the Body. You know that song? Yeah. Listen to the chorus. I'm not going to sing it. You can stay right where you are. It goes like this. But if we are the body, why aren't his arms reaching? Why aren't his hands healing? Why aren't his words teaching? And if we are the body, why aren't his feet going? Why is his love not showing them that there is a way? You know why his hands aren't moving? You know why his feet aren't going? Because we have dead faith. We have faith that hasn't moved past the first dimension. And because it hasn't, we're trying to produce our own works. And we're frustrating ourselves, we're frustrating others, and we're frustrating God. For when the people of God allow the Spirit of God to fill their lives through this faith relationship we have with Him, we will be so busy doing works

0: We won't have to worry about, we won't have time to think about whether we're saved, because salvation won't even be an issue with us. Because we know we're saved, so we need to get about doing our work. I don't know about you, but I want faith that goes beyond a census. I want faith that has fiducia, fidelitas, and visio. In other words, I want living faith. Because I don't know about you, if the church doesn't have a living connection with God, all we can do is tell people, I'll pray for you. One of the reasons why the church in these last days is not as popular as it should be is because that's exactly what we're telling them. We'll pray for you. Go to the government. They'll take care of you. But we'll just pray for you. Foolishness. Either we're the church or we're not. I want to be the church that has works, not because I'm trying to gain favor with God, but has works because I'm connected by faith to God. If we have that kind of faith, listen to me. I'm not telling you what I think. I'm telling you what I know. If we have that kind of faith, we will turn Tacoma Park upside down. And if all we have is an intellectual belief, all we can give our people is good luck. I'll pray for you.
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0: It's impossible to please God apart from faith. And why? Because listen, anyone who wants to approach God must believe both that he exists and that he cares enough to respond to those who seek him. Amen?
1: Next week, we hope you can listen in again as Charles Tapp shares the third and last part in this series, We've Come This Far by Faith, by explaining the important role faith plays in our lives. With his message, The Reward of Faith. Well, thanks for listening, and we hope you'll plan to join us again next week for more Simple Truths for Life.

0: Is there evidence anywhere for the existence of God? According to the book of Romans in the Bible, the evidence is everywhere in nature. In fact, it says the evidence is so clear that we have no excuse for not believing in God. Even some who believe in evolution are honest enough to conclude that the complexity of nature is evidence that it had to have an intelligent creator. Some hardcore atheists are having a hard time with evolution. Recently, a British philosophy professor who had been a leading champion of atheism for more than half a century changed his mind. He now believes there is a God based on scientific evidence. At age 81, after decades of insisting belief in God is a mistake, Anthony Flew has concluded that some sort of intelligence or first cause must have created the universe. This former atheist now says a superintelligence is the only good explanation for the origin of life and the complexity of nature.
1: One more reason to believe.
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0: Mr. Smith, why don't you lie down on this couch and I'll take a few notes.
1: Okay.
0: Now, what seems to be the problem?
1: I think I'm paranoid.
0: Paranoid, Mr. Smith?
1: Yes, I feel that deep down I know right from wrong. I know how I'm supposed to behave and that I don't do what I know I'm supposed to do. And I keep making excuses for why I'm not doing the right thing. And I'm afraid that someday I'm going to stand before God and have to account for what I've done and I won't have any excuses. What was that?
0: Nothing, Mr. Smith. I just broke my pencil.
1: So, do you think I'm paranoid?
0: Not at all. Paranoia is when your fears are based on facts that are not true.
1: So I'm not paranoid?
0: No, you're not.
1: Oh, so everything I'm afraid of is true!
0: Well, that's right.
1: Huh?
0: There is a standard we know we are supposed to live by, and none of us are living up to it. But that's why God offers to forgive us, if we will only agree we need to be forgiven.
1: I could have read that in the Bible.
0: Would have been cheaper, too. That'll be $80.
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There are plenty of movies that revolve around a future that doesn't include modern conveniences. Most of the people living in these future societies are less than hospitable. Everyone seems to live only for the advantages they can take from others. These movies are big business, and oddly enough, they give us a glimpse at what our world would be like without God. Selfishness replaces compassion. Deceit replaces honesty. Violence replaces kindness. And hate replaces love. We have enough storytellers who imagine a future without God. That's why we're here to remind you that He's here now. And He's writing your story. Your support allows us to give this good news. There is a source for redemption, compassion, honesty, kindness, and love. We have a future. We have a hope. We share the Creator of stories. 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

0: I don't know about you, but it seems like the only time my kids want to share with me is when they don't like something. A chip that is too brown.
1: Hey, Dad, want a chip?
0: A French fry that is too crispy.
1: Daddy, I saved you a fry.
0: I don't mind too much. I'm used to leftovers. 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

0: trapped in this hole!
1: Calm down. We're not trapped. I have everything figured out.
0: What do you mean? It's 50 feet down and the walls are too slick to climb out.
1: Yes, but I have books.
0: Books?
1: Yeah, on how to build elevators. See here, chapter 1, dig a deep shaft.
0: We're in a deep shaft.
1: Yeah, that means we're halfway finished already.
0: Help!
1: See, now here, chapters 2, 3, and 4 are all on doors. We don't need those chapters.
0: Hey, there's someone up there.
1: Wow, we're halfway through this book already.
0: Forget the book. There's someone up there lowering a rope.
1: I don't need any help. I can do this by myself. All I need is a large piston and a metal platform.
0: I'm grabbing the rope.
1: You're a wimp.
0: I'm not a wimp for accepting help when it's the only way out.
1: Yeah. Now, let's see. We need 3,000 gallons of oil. Well, if we dig deeper...
0: Grab the rope.
2: God doesn't want you separated from him. That's why he's reaching out to you. Have you taken his hand?
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0: trapped in this hole!
1: Calm down. We're not trapped. I have everything figured out.
0: What do you mean? It's 50 feet down and the walls are too slick to climb out.
1: Yes, but I have books.
0: Books?
1: Yeah, on how to build elevators. See here, chapter 1, dig a deep shaft.
0: We're in a deep shaft.
1: Yeah, that means we're halfway finished already.
0: Help!
1: See, now here, chapters 2, 3, and 4 are all on doors. We don't need those chapters.
0: Hey, there's someone up there.
1: Wow, we're halfway through this book already.
0: Forget the book. There's someone up there lowering a rope.
1: I don't need any help. I can do this by myself. All I need is a large piston and a metal platform.
0: I'm grabbing the rope.
1: You're a wimp.
0: I'm not a wimp for accepting help when it's the only way out.
1: Yeah. Now, let's see. We need 3,000 gallons of oil. Well, if we dig deeper...
0: Grab the rope.
2: God doesn't want you separated from him. That's why he's reaching out to you. Have you taken his hand?
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0: Marcy for tonight. I'd like to rent Casablanca, Citizen Kane, and this one.
1: Okay, these three videos.
0: Yeah. Could you put them in a bag for me?
2: Hey, Frank.
0: Oh, Pastor. Fancy meeting you here.
1: Oh, Frank, we have a special on this third movie you're renting. The one entitled...
0: That's okay.
2: Hey, thanks for helping at church last Sunday.
0: Sure. Well, I gotta go.
1: Oh, Frank, you have a late charge on your last movie. It was...
0: I'll pay it.
1: I've got the title right here.
0: No, I'm sure you're right. I'll pay it.
2: So, family video night tonight.
1: Here's your videos. Enjoy.
0: You forgot the bag.
2: Oh, those are your videos.
0: Yeah, well, these two. This one's for a friend.
2: Oh, I see.
0: Well, a friend of mine's in it. I told him I'd watch it.
2: That movie?
0: Well, oh, wait. This isn't Bambi. I must have grabbed the wrong movie.
3: Jesus said there is nothing concealed that will not be disclosed or hidden that will not be made known. Who are you when no one is watching?
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0: this is Heaven. May I help you?
1: Hello, I'd like to know how to get to Heaven.
0: Well, sir, are you a sinner?
1: No, I'm a good guy.
0: Oh, then you're sinless.
1: Well, I'm not sinless, but I've done more good than bad.
0: Then you are a sinner. In that case...
1: Well, what am I supposed to be? Perfect?
0: Yes.
1: Well, then how do I get into Heaven?
0: First step is to admit that you're a sinner.
1: But I'm not!
0: I'm sorry, we can't help you. Thank you. Hello, this is Heaven.
1: Compared to some of the people I work with, I'm a pretty good guy.
0: But we're not comparing you to others, sir. We're comparing you to God.
1: Well, that's impossible.
0: Okay, thank you. Hello, this is...
1: Okay, suppose I'm not perfect, then what?
0: Then you need to ask Jesus to forgive you for being a sinner.
1: But I'm not that bad.
0: Okay, thank...
1: Well, wait. Now, I asked Jesus to forgive me, then what?
0: Well, since he already paid the penalty for your sin, then he will forgive you.
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We could not come to work each day if we did not believe we had partners who would walk with us, providing financial support and much-needed prayer. 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When you give what you can, you give just what we need. 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

0: Your husband has been bitten by a poisonous albino mamba snake?
1: Yes, doctor. I told him not to keep that snake in the house.
2: Am I going to die?
0: I would estimate you have 15 minutes to live.
3: The Bible says that everyone has a fatal disease called sin.
0: But I have here a pill that is the only known antidote.
2: I'll take it.
1: You're saying this is the only way to save my husband?
0: Yes, ma'am. There is no other way.
3: It says the only cure is Jesus.
1: That seems a little harsh. Take this pill or die.
2: Dear, I'll take it.
1: I think we should find a more open-minded doctor.
0: Ma'am, it's the truth.
1: Oh, you are so intolerant.
0: This pill will save your husband's life.
2: Dear, I'll take it.
1: No, I've read about narrow-minded doctors like this. They're just opinionated and stubborn.
3: Some people reject the Bible's message as intolerant. But if something is true...

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the Adventist church was in its infancy, with a membership that was only in the tens of thousands, and yet it had already made ventures into the publishing work and the health work. Despite a small membership, it would soon move into the educational field as well, with a vision far greater than the reality of church life at the time. A school had started in 1868 by Goodloe Harper Bell that was supported locally here in Battle Creek. But in 1872, James and Ellen White would call for the upgrading of this school into an advanced educational institution and also for the denomination to support the school. As guidance for the school, Ellen White wrote Testimony for the Church, number 22, where she developed the fundamental principle of the correlation between the physical, mental, moral, and religious aspects of education. The Bible was not to be just an elective option to study, but was to

education was to move away from the Latin and Greek classics and be holistic, focusing on character development and daily reminding the students of their obligation to God to live for Him and be a missionary wherever they were. The focus on manual labor and missionary work is reflected in the early names of these schools: the College of Medical Evangelists, Emmanuel Missionary College, Southern Missionary College, Australasian Missionary College, and Oakwood Industrial School. The purpose was for mission. The name of the school reflected the purpose of the church to train missionaries at home and abroad. The vision to start a comprehensive educational system would mushroom and grow. Education is such a key evangelistic strategy. The places today where the church is stronger have a strong Adventist educational system that is valued and supported by the members. Education that recognizes it's not just for academic advancement, but that is also evangelistic and redemptive, echoing the words of Ellen White that education and redemption are one. The work of education now encompasses the globe with the largest Protestant school system, but our strength lies not in our size, but in our faithfulness to the original purpose of setting up the educational school system. Practical education with a clear mission focus was the primary motivating factor rather than just academic excellence. Many today do not have the opportunity of an Adventist education. If that is you, then may you be a witness in your school or university like the Waldensians in years gone by. Proverbs says, "Train up a child in the way he shall go, and when he is old, he will not depart from it." Whether it's at Sabbath school, homeschool, or Adventist school, we see that education is vitally important in solidifying what we believe, as well as giving us the skills that we need in life. If you live near a school, then support it. Support the youth who are attending, whether it's financially, through your prayers, by volunteering, by working, or in whatever way that you can.

0: Hallelujah! For the Lord God Almighty reigns.
1: Amen. There's another. There's another. It says, let me touch you and see if you are real. If I can just touch the hem of your garment, I know I can be made whole. We just want to have a little worship over here before we go on with the program. Come on, family, sing it with me. 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

0: 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I like to call that devotion.
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0: I'm John Bradshaw. Thanks for joining me. This is From the Bible. I'm glad you've joined me today. From the Bible is an opportunity for you to get answers to your questions from the Bible. From the Bible is brought to you by It Is Written. I'm John Bradshaw, host of It Is Written Television, and I'm inviting you to be part of this program with me. 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I'm John Bradshaw, your host. From the Bible is a chance for you to get answers to some of life's most important questions from the Bible. 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And I'll do my very best to give you an answer to your Bible question from the Bible. Today, we're focusing especially on the subject of hellfire. This is a subject that has triggered many debates. There are some significant questions involved with this subject, and many of them deal with the idea of the character of God. Now, it's a commonly held belief that people who don't make it to heaven burn in a hot place called hell for all eternity, which is a very long time. And of course, the question that comes up when you make that kind of statement is, what kind of God would burn people in hell forever? Fair question. Today we're going to take a look at this question from the Bible. First, let me tell you something. Some years ago, I met a young woman named Mary Ellen. Standing at the door of her apartment in a small southern town, I noticed right away that Mary Ellen was different. I wasn't exactly sure how she was different at the time, but I knew that she was different. As I talked to her, I noticed her hair was different. Not weird, not outlandish, just different. Her clothes, her makeup, her jewelry, they were all a little, well, different. As we spoke, I learned that she was not only a very nice young woman, but that Mary Ellen had been raised a Christian. "But now I don't go to church," she told me. And then she said, "although I do, sort of." I had to know what she meant by that. So standing in the humid heat of a southern summer afternoon, I asked her to explain. She got right to the point. She said, "John, I was raised in a hell fire and brimstone spitting," and that was where she inserted the name of the denomination. She said, "a hell fire and brimstone spitting denominational church, where the preacher would talk about God, who on the one hand loved you, and on the other hand would roast people and toast people and torture people and fry people in hell for all eternity, for as long as time would last." She told me this. She said, "again and again people would burn," or "again and again he would say people would burn and burn and burn, and that their burning would never come to an end." Tell you what, it was obvious Mary Ellen still felt strongly about this. And that's when she added this. She said, "I decided that if that's what God was like, I'd be better off without him. So that's why I don't go to church anymore." And then she said, "although I do, sort of." Mary Ellen could see the questioning in my eye, so she spelled things out for me. She said, "John, these days, I'm a witch." Now, I had never had anyone tell me that before. I looked around to see if I could see a broomstick anywhere nearby. All I saw was a little red car parked out in front of her apartment. A witch, I stammered out. You know, thinking back, I probably kept my cool. I probably said, "a witch?" But on the inside, I was stammering. "What kind of witch?" I said. She explained to me that she met with other witches at organized which services, which is why she said she sort of attends church. And she told me some of the details of what she did as a real-life practicing witch. It struck me as utterly tragic that a young woman raised in a Christian church was driven away from church and away from God simply because of a Christian minister's portrayal of God as being vindictive and spiteful and cruel. I've met many, many people who struggle with the idea of the God they were presented with when they were young, a God who consigns unbelievers and the wicked to a forever place of eternal torment. What Mary Ellen realized was that forever is a very long time. And the idea of the God of heaven, who the same preacher told Mary Ellen was a God of love, causing people to endure indescribable pain forever without end, eternally, is an idea that seriously challenges the human psyche. Does God burn people forever and ever? Do the lost really fry in hell for as long as time lasts? Today we look at this question here on From the Bible, brought to you by It Is Written. My name is John Bradshaw, and if you have a question you'd like answered from the Bible, call 1-855-IIW-RADIO. That's 1-855-449-7234. And please notice, this is an 855 number. 855-IIW-RADIO, 855-449-7234, and you can call that number anytime. You don't have to look too far to find people who have struggled with the idea of a loving Creator God incinerating people for as long as time lasts. Not long ago, the subject hit the headlines when a popular young pastor from Michigan turned widely held views on their head by suggesting that nobody burns in hell forever, and that perhaps all people end up being saved in God's eternal kingdom. The pastor was quoted in a Time magazine interview. He said that his thinking on the subject was jarred when someone suggested that Mohandas Gandhi, the great Indian pacifist reformer, was burning in hell. He was deeply troubled by the idea of Gandhi burning in hell for eternity, also with the idea that anybody could say with any certainty that any other individual is in hell, or even that anyone would go to hell. So today we look at the subject from the Bible, and we're going to ask, is there really a hell? If there is, where is it? And how long does hell last for? I was raised with the belief that hell was a never-ending place of torture and torment. If you didn't go to heaven, you were going to be in this place called hell forever and ever and ever and ever and... Well, you get the idea. Before taking calls today, I want to spend a few minutes talking with Dr. Alan Parker, a pastor and teacher, currently a university professor, as well as the director of SALT, It Is Written's Evangelism Training School. Dr. Parker, thanks for joining me today.
1: Hey, thanks, John. Appreciate the time.
0: Let's start right from the start. Firstly, from the Bible, can we ascertain that there really is a hell?
1: Absolutely. But we have to recognize that the word hell is used in different ways. There's different Greek words that are used. And the one that's used by Jesus is the word Gehenna, which he uses 12 different times, and 11 of them he's clearly referring to hell.
0: Now, when you say hell, you mean a hot place hell? You mean a figurative hell? You mean separation from God hell? What do you mean?
1: That's a fascinating question, and it was actually taken up by a fellow by the name of Edward Fudge. Somebody paid him to go and study the subject for a year and say, tell me what you come out with. And after studying it for a year and studying every occurrence of the word hell in the Bible, he came to a remarkable conclusion. Hell is something that burns so hot it consumes. And he wrote a book called The Fire That Consumes. And his conclusion was that hell was a place that burned sinners until they were annihilated. That's the term that he used. And he suggested that hell is a place that God gets rid of sin from the universe completely.
0: Now, Fudge, if I remember rightly, at one stage was a Church of Christ minister, which is interesting because the Church of Christ typically doesn't teach what he concluded. He went on to become an attorney in Houston, I believe. That was quite a landmark book because I think it's fair to say not every scholar would have agreed with Fudge.
1: No, in fact, that caused a lot of controversy. If I have the date right, I think it was 1982 when the book first came out. And he had come to it after careful study of the scriptures. And everyone around him believed differently. In fact, he believed differently when he started this process. But at the end of that year, he said, "This is a biblical doctrine. I believe it totally." And he continues to hold that position, you know, 30 years later.
0: Which gives rise to another question I'm going to ask you about, and this is slightly off topic, but slightly not. If a man like Edward Fudge could study the Bible and read certain passages and say, hey, this subject of hell, which is a pretty big subject, it's not one of the Bible's teeny tiny doctrines, it's a pretty big subject. If he can conclude after a study of this that hell burns up, why do you think others have a hard time seeing that? Why is that? I know there's disagreement in Christianity on virtually every subject, but if this is as big as it is, I mean, we're talking about hellfire, what happens to the lost, how God treats people. Why do you think it is that, well, there's disagreement on the subject?
1: Well, I think if you've believed something for a long time and you've had a lot of other people who've believed that and written on it, that it can be really tough to change your perspective, even when you're confronted with some of the biblical evidence. And for Fudge, you know, it took a year, but he was younger. And I think for some people, even they don't have a year to take off and study the subject, and they tend to just dismiss it. You know, I don't think that could be. I'm not going to follow that pathway. That sounds heretical to me. But for Fudge, it was very definitely coming from the Bible. You know, when he looked at it and he compared some of the statements where it says, you know, the wages of sin is death, but the gift of God is eternal life. And he says eternal life seems to be contrasted with death, not with burning forever in hell. And then he looked at that famous verse, John 3, verse 16. And as he's looking at it, he goes, wait, John 3, verse 16 says, whoever believes in me shall not perish, but have everlasting life. And he says, if you're going to burn in hell, it should say, if you don't believe in me, you're going to burn in hell forever. But it uses the word perish. And so when he compared everything that the Bible had written about this, he came to that conclusion that it was inescapable that hell has to do with perishing, not with burning forever, essentially living forever. And I think it's just that people don't give it the time and the energy that it takes, because they may be a little afraid of what they will find, I guess.
0: Perhaps this is one of these things that when it's ingrained into your psyche and it's almost a cultural phenomenon, it can be a little hard to disentangle yourself from it.
1: Right, and I think the answer is, as always, is we have to go back to the Bible. We have to understand history. And people are quite surprised that this idea of hell actually comes in from the Greeks. You read back in the 6th century before Christ, you read Homer's poems, and you find that there's the soul in this nether region of the earth, and it's just kind of a shadow of the real person, and it's drifting around there in this pitiful state. And then as that idea develops, the soul becomes this whole separate entity, and that creeps into the Christian thought as this person burning forever. But

0: you know, that concept really comes from paganism, from Greek mythology, than instead of coming from the Bible.
1: So you're saying that originally the idea of an eternally burning hell, it didn't spring from Christians studying their Bibles, but it came from paganism.
0: Right, and we can see those clear links because they occur before the New Testament teachings. I can understand what happened, because Jesus, and in the book of Revelation, seems to be saying things that indicate that hell's going to go on forever. And people assume that that is referring to the same thing as what they've understood from their Greek mythology, and they put the two ideas together when they're really quite different.
1: Wouldn't it have been a little easier if Jesus just hadn't used a couple of the examples that he used?
0: Probably, but he was working within his time. You know, he used this word Gehenna because he was trying to tell people that you don't want to be suffering hellfire. And it was a term that they all understood. It was the Valley of Hinnom, where there had been all of these pagan sacrifices, and people had sacrificed their children, and they had been worshiping idols. And Jesus was saying, if you don't follow the truth, you're going to end up doing what these pagans did, and you're going to end up in this terrible place. But people took that and put in the Greek meaning instead of the Hebrew meaning, and that's how we ended up in the mess.
1: Now let me ask you a pretty foundational question. Why does it matter what you believe on the subject?
0: I think it really has to do with the character of God. What kind of God is it that would keep sin going forever? You know, he doesn't get rid of the sin problem, but he keeps burning people forever. And somebody who steals, but, you know, doesn't accept Jesus Christ, burns forever, the same length of time, maybe even longer, if they stole, you know, thousands of years ago, as Hitler does. And, you know, they're both burning forever and ever and ever. And this just doesn't make sense, and it paints God in a way that A, is not according to the Bible, and B, makes him out to be a demon. And that's why some people have looked at this and said there's got to be another way to view this. Now, I understand, you know, someone will read forever and ever, and they want to know, well, what does that mean? You know, why is Jesus, why is the book of Revelation using this term? And maybe when we get a chance, we can talk about that. But I really think it's vital because it has to do with God's character.
1: Dr. Parker, thanks for joining me. I appreciate your time. Perhaps you can join me a little bit later in the program, and we'll come back and look at that forever and ever question.
0: Excellent.
1: 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Let's take a minute right now to listen to a recent Every Word devotional. A very interesting passage of Scripture is found in Luke chapter 8. Jesus is walking along in what the Bible describes as a multitude. The disciples said to him that the people were thronging and pressing him, and yet Jesus says in verse 46, "Somebody touched me, for I perceive power going out from me." All those people bumping him this way and that, but he recognized the touch of faith in the midst of that scrum. That suggests to me that when you call out to God, God's going to hear you. God's going to know you've reached out to him. Now, this is a busy world, and God, as we know, is busy running a very big universe. But today you can have confidence that when you call, he hears. When we reach out and touch him, he recognizes the touch of faith. And that's very good news for today. I'm John Bradshaw for It Is Written. Let's live today by every word. That's Every Word, It Is Written's daily devotional. You can watch it on our website, itiswritten.com, or go to the website and on the front page, click on the link where it says subscribe, and then you can receive the blessing of Every Word every day. Let me share a couple of passages with you today here on From the Bible, brought to you by It Is Written. First place I'm going to go is the book of Malachi, and that's the last book
2: of the Old Testament, Malachi chapter 4. Behold, the day comes that shall burn as an oven, and all the proud, yea, and all that do wickedly, shall be stubble. And the day that comes shall burn them up, saith the Lord of hosts, that it shall leave them neither root nor branch. Now notice something. Malachi is clear. The lost will be stubble, and the lost will be burned up. Verse 3, and you shall tread down the wicked, for they shall be ashes under the soles of your feet in the day that I do this, saith the Lord of hosts. How clear is that? The lost will be reduced to ashes. They won't live eternally. They won't survive in hellfire forever and ever and ever. It cannot be clearer. The lost will be stubble. They will be burned up. They will not be left root nor branch. They shall be tread down because they will be ashes under the soles of the feet of others. You see, this paints such a clear picture of God, a much better picture of God. God isn't a tyrant. God isn't mean-spirited. God isn't hateful. God is not going to burn people forever and ever and ever and ever. It's just a ghastly thought. People make preachers and ministers of the gospel and academics and commentators, they make God out to be worse than Hitler. I hope you understand what I'm saying. At least Hitler put his victims out of their misery sooner or later. I'm not moderating what he did. He was a hateful fiend. He was a tyrant. He was a despot. But you've got people saying that God will do worse than Hitler by taking multiplied more people and burning them, which would have to be terribly painful, forever and ever and ever and ever. God's just not going to do that. How can a God of love do that? No, this is a monstrosity. And I tell you what, this false teaching about God has done more to make atheists out of Christians than any other teaching I've ever heard of. The honest say, if this is what God's like, I'd be better off without him. I told you earlier about Mary Ellen. She became a witch. She became a witch on the strength of this one false teaching. The preacher would say every Sunday, you're going to burn in hellfire forever and ever and ever. If you're not saved, old ladies and little babies burn forever and ever and ever and ever. And she was a sweet soul. She had a soft heart. And she was honest. She said, if this is what God is like, count me out. If this is what God is like, I don't want to have anything to do with him. I tell you what, she was intellectually honest. Others of us, we say, oh, wow, that sounds horrible. But hey, you know, if that's God, that's okay. This is worse than Joseph Stalin, who killed somewhere between 50 and 70 odd million people. But hey, it's okay because it's God. I'll give God a pass. Let God be cruel. Absolutely not. This is from the Bible. I'm John Bradshaw from It Is Written. Hey, there's something I want to tell you about. I'm just going to change the subject. I've got to go from night to day here. There's something wonderful that you can find at It Is Written's website. It's especially for children. It's called My Place with Jesus. It's kids safe. It's kid friendly. And it points children to Jesus Christ. My Place with Jesus. There are Bible studies there where children will learn about Jesus in a powerful way. There are games and puzzles and fun things to do in the club. If there's a kid in your family that you love, take your child or your grandchild to My Place with Jesus. You can go to myplacewithjesus.com or go to the It Is Written website, itiswritten.com, and you'll find My Place with Jesus right there. There's a great big link. You click there, and you can take your children somewhere where they will learn about Christ. They'll learn to know him and love him. They'll have a great deal of fun, and it's one part of the internet that's safe for kids of all ages. My Place with Jesus, brought to you by It Is Written. This is From the Bible. I'm John Bradshaw from It Is Written. Welcome. I'm glad you are joining me today. Today, we're focusing on the subject of hellfire. I want to join from South Carolina, Linda, to the program. Hi, Linda.
3: Hi.
2: Now, your question about hellfire today, what is it?
3: Okay, doesn't Luke 16:19-31, where it talks about the rich man and Lazarus, doesn't that teach an eternal hell?
2: Well, excellent question. Boy, how long do you have? How long do we have? Let's look at this. Well, the first thing we can say is that it cannot possibly, because the rest of the Bible is so very clear that there is no eternally burning hell. Malachi chapter 4, the wicked turn to ashes. And in a moment, we'll go to another passage over in Peter and Jude that

0: really makes it clear. The Bible talks about the wicked consuming. It talks about them vanishing away. It talks about them being like the fat of lambs or like smoke. So you can't possibly have a passage in Luke that's going to contradict all the other things in the Word of God. Now, we got to remember, too, what the Word of God says about the forever and ever passages, because I know that somebody's going to say, now, wait a minute, it says forever and ever. But you know, in the Bible, where it talks about the wicked burning forever and ever, it doesn't mean forever like we mean. In one place, Jonah was in the belly of the whale, or the fish, forever. We know it was 3 days and three nights. Mm-hmm. It means for as long as the time lasted. That's how the Bible writer meant it to be understood. But let's look in Luke 16, and I'll read some of this and skim other parts of it.
1: Okay.
0: Luke 16, verse 19. There was a certain rich man which was clothed in purple and fine linen and fared sumptuously every day. And there was a certain beggar named Lazarus which was laid at his gate full of sores and desiring to be fed with the crumbs which fell from the rich man's table. Moreover, the dogs came and licked his sores. Ooh, yuck. Anyway, it came to pass, the beggar died. He was carried by the angels to Abraham's bosom. The rich man also died and was buried. And in hell he lifted up his eyes, being in torments, and he saw Abraham afar off and Lazarus in his bosom. He cried out, Father Abraham, have mercy on me. Send Lazarus that he may dip the tip of his finger in water and cool my tongue. I am tormented. Okay, you've got a couple of choices. As a matter of fact, only a couple. Either this is documentary, and this is a description of what hellfire is like, or it's not. It's either a blow-by-blow description of a hell, or it's a parable. Let's consider the options that we have.
1: Okay.
0: If you look in Luke chapter 15, you've got the parable of the sheep and the parable of the lost coin and the parable of the prodigal son. In Luke chapter 14, you've got the man who had a great supper. You've got a long line of parables is what you've got. And Luke chapter 16 carries on with the parables. How can we be so sure? Well, if it's not a parable, then we are asking ourselves to believe that those who die saved are carried to Abraham's bosom. No, we would have to think that that is a symbol or a figure of speech. Also, you've got a man in hell lifting up his eyes and seeing what's going on in heaven. I don't think anybody believes that.
1: Mm-hmm.
0: Then you've got the man calling out to Father Abraham. There's a point there. We'll come back to it. And he calls out and he says, let this guy dip the tip of his finger in water so that he can cool my tongue. Now, come on. Verse 26 says, this is Abraham speaking. Son, you had your good things. Lazarus, he got evil. Now he's comforted. You are tormented. Besides all this, between us and you, there is a great gulf fixed, so that they which would pass from hence to you cannot, neither can they pass to us that would come from thence. It's very clear. God is making some points here. The point isn't that this is what hell is going to be like. Not at all. He's using this parable to teach some certain truths. And I'm going to show you in just a moment how hell cannot possibly be like this. Cannot possibly be. Let's look at this. Point number one, it was thought in Jesus' day by many of the people alive that if you were doing well in the world, it was because God was blessing you. And if you were maybe a beggar or a leper, it was because God had cursed you. God turns that upside down. Jesus does in this parable. He says, wait, the beggar is in paradise and the wealthy man is lost. Wait, anyone listening would say, wait, that doesn't seem right. Why isn't the rich man in heaven? Does this mean the rich man isn't necessarily favored of God? And Jesus is saying, yes, you wealthy Pharisees, you hard heads, you proud people, you think that because you're better than everybody else, that you're better than everybody else. And really, you're not. The other thing is this. The rich man cried out to Abraham. You know, many of these Jews just believed that because they were Jews, they were definitely going to go to heaven.

0: And you know, Linda, that's just not right. Paul wrote and he said, not everybody who is of Israel is of Israel. He talked about there being an Israel and the Israel of God. Just because you are a Jew, Jesus is saying, don't think that that's enough to get you to heaven. Look, Jesus might say today, just because you're a Baptist, just because you're a Catholic, just because you're a Methodist, just because you're Pentecostal, just because you're an Adventist, just because you're a Nazarene, just because you're a, can I think of another one, just because you're a Presbyterian, don't think that that means you're necessarily going to go to heaven. You were born into a family of churchgoers. Doesn't mean you're necessarily going to go to heaven just based on your family tree. And he wanted to get that through to them as well, through this parable. And then there's something else down the end. Send them to my father's house. I've got five brothers. I want them to get this testimony so that they don't come to where I am. Abraham said, they have Moses and the prophets. Let them hear them. No, Father Abraham. If one went to them from the dead, they would repent. And he said, if they hear not Moses and the prophets, neither will they be persuaded though one rose from the dead. Very interesting. Very interesting. One was going to rise from the dead. His name was Lazarus. Interesting use of a name in this story. Yeah. Another would rise from the dead whose name was Jesus. And Jesus would raise yet others from the dead. Jesus is saying the greatest thing that can be given you is the word of God, Moses and the prophets. If you are not going to move based on Moses and the prophets, there's nothing we can do to move you. Nothing. Even if somebody went from the dead, like Lazarus did. Remember, all they wanted to do was kill Lazarus. And then when Jesus came back from the dead, they tried to cover that up. They said it didn't happen. So God is showing us several things. Jesus taught, being wealthy doesn't mean that you're blessed. Being poor doesn't mean that you're cursed. That was a radical thought in that day. Mm-hmm. He was also teaching that your family tree isn't going to get you into heaven. These were people who were trusting to Abraham and the fact that they were children of Abraham. Look, they had Jesus in their very midst. They were rejecting the Son of God, yet they're saying, how good are we? We're the children of Abraham. And then, if you have the Word of God in your hand, that's what God expects you to act on and be moved by. If you're going to reject the Word of God, there's nothing much that God can do to get through to you. Does that clear it up a little bit, Linda?
1: Yes, it does. Thank you very much.
0: I hope it does. It's not an easy passage. No one's going to pretend it is.
1: Right.
0: That's why when a person says, well, this tells us about hellfire, oh, no, man, you can't go there. There's just too many holes in that simplistic line of thinking. I wonder if you can stay with me a second. There's another little biblical passage I want to share. You want to hang in here with me?
1: Sure.
0: Okay. Look at this. We're in Jude, verse 7.
1: Okay.
0: The Bible says this. I'll start in verse 6. And the angels which kept not their first estate, but left their own habitation, he has reserved in everlasting chains under darkness, under the judgment of the great day. Even as Sodom and Gomorrah, and the cities about them in like manner, giving themselves over to fornication, and going after strange flesh, look at this, are set forth for an example, suffering the vengeance of eternal fire. That's clear. Mm-hmm. If you want to know what eternal fire is like, look at Sodom and Gomorrah. They are an example. Now, you tell me, is that clearly stated in the Bible?
1: Yeah, I think
0: it's clearly stated.
1: Yeah.
0: Sodom and Gomorrah are an example. Now,
1: right.
0: Let's go to 2 Peter chapter 2, verse 6. And turning the cities of Sodom and Gomorrah into ashes, condemned them with an overthrow, making them an example to those that after should live ungodly. That's clear.
1: Yes, it is.
0: Sodom and Gomorrah are the example. And 2 Peter 2 verse 6 says, Sodom and Gomorrah were turned into ashes. Linda, that's the example, ashes. Look, you can read The Rich Man and Lazarus and say, well, what's that all about? You can read this passage forever and ever. Oh boy, I wonder how to figure that out. You read this passage, there's no head scratching needed. Sodom and Gomorrah are the example. Sodom and Gomorrah were turned into ashes. Compare that with Malachi 4. The wicked will be turned to ashes. Compare that with Ezekiel chapter 28, verse 16, 17, especially 18. Satan will be turned into ashes. It's nothing to be gleeful about, but I tell you what, It's a whole lot better than believing that God is a murderous, vindictive, spiteful tyrant who will burn people forever. I would believe that if it was true, but it's not true.

0: 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This is From the Bible. I'm John Bradshaw from It Is Written, and joining me from Florida is Jerry. Hi, Jerry.
1: Hi.
0: And you have a question today about hellfire. Go right ahead.
1: Yes, I do. Is hell an everlasting fire where I could burn and suffer throughout eternity?
0: That's a good question. And I tell you what, a lot of people are going to hear you ask that question and say, of course it is, except the Bible tells a different story. And let me give you a couple of verses. Jerry, you ready?
1: Yes.
0: Here's one. 1 John 4 and verse 8, it says that God is love. God is love. Now, it's pretty hard to put these two different ideas together. A God who is love and a hell that burns and causes people to suffer for all eternity. There's nothing in the Bible that leads us to believe that hell burns forever and ever, at least not when we study the Bible carefully. Here's what the Word of God says about hellfire. I'm going to give you a couple of different verses. I'm going to turn in my Bible to Revelation chapter 20. In Revelation chapter 20, and I'm not going to try and sidestep anything, so I will read where it says, in verse 10, the devil that deceived them was cast into the lake of fire and brimstone where the beast and the false prophet are, and shall be tormented day and night forever and ever. Now, we know what forever and ever means, at least in our way of thinking, but look in verse 9, if you had a Bible with you, it would say that fire came down from God out of heaven and devoured them. So, Revelation 20 and verse 9 says the wicked are devoured. Verse 10 talks about forever and ever. Now, there's something to keep in mind. The Bible doesn't tell us that the wages of sin is eternal life in hell. Remember that verse, Romans 6 and verse 23? It says the wages of sin is death. It doesn't say the wages of sin is eternal life in hell. As a matter of fact, Revelation chapter 20 and verse 14 refers to hellfire this way. It says, death and hell, meaning the grave, were cast into the lake of fire. This is the second death. The Bible is very clear that hellfire is the second death. Anybody who experiences it will die. I understand we're talking about some pretty solemn things here, and I don't want to sound the least bit flippant. But that's very, very clear. Hellfire is designed by God to get rid of sin and those sinners that are attached to it. It is not designed by God to cause unending pain and torture and misery. What sort of God would God be if he did that? I once asked somebody, Jerry, would God do that? And a person says, well, he would if he wanted to. I've got good news for everybody today. God doesn't want to. I'm going to share with you a passage from Ezekiel chapter 28. And this is dealing with no less an entity than Satan himself. It says in Ezekiel chapter 28, and I'll start reading from verse 16. By the multitude of thy merchandise, they have filled the midst of thee with violence, and you have sinned. Therefore, this is God speaking to Satan, I will cast you as profane out of the mountain of God, and I will destroy thee, O covering cherub, from the midst of the stones of fire. So we're told Satan will be destroyed. Did you get that?
1: Yes.
0: Okay. Verse 17. Your heart was lifted up because of your beauty. You have corrupted your wisdom by reason of your brightness. I will cast you to the ground. I will lay you before kings that they may behold you. And now we're getting to the verse that tells us exactly what's going to happen to Satan in terms of hellfire.

0: Oddly, some people have an idea, and I hardly fault people because this is what they've been taught, that Satan is in the center of the earth, and he's the one stoking the fire and causing us to suffer and so on. But look at what the Bible says. It says something very different. A lot of people have never seen this verse, but it's been there as long as the Bible has been there. Ezekiel 28:18. You have defiled your sanctuaries by the multitude of your iniquities, by the iniquity of your traffic. Therefore, I will bring forth a fire from the midst of thee. It shall devour thee. Same word as in Revelation chapter 20 and verse 9. And I will bring you to ashes upon the earth in the sight of all them that behold you. Satan himself is going to be reduced to ashes. So we need not think that Satan's followers are going to be burning forever when Satan is burned to ashes and burned up. And before anybody says, well, hellfire doesn't seem so bad if somebody's just going to burn up and not burn forever, let's remember what the Bible is saying. It's telling us that anybody who goes into the fires of hell, let's say, is going to be blotted out forever, completely destroyed. They will not exist. They will not think. They are finally and forever and completely and totally shut out of the presence of God, and they will never, ever exist again. It's pretty serious. But I want to tell you, Jerry, there's good news. Your question was, is hell an everlasting fire? Is it possible a person could burn and suffer there eternally? The answer is absolutely no, it is not an everlasting fire. Nobody will be there for eternity. Thanks for calling today.
1: Well, thank you very much. That's encouraging.
0: It is. Thank you, and God bless you. It's good news, you know. There are so many people, and people even listening right now, they're saying, what, really? God is like that? I thought God was a tyrant who would torment people forever. God is not a tyrant who will torment people forever. The Bible is clear that God is love. Now, I got to tell you, it's still pretty serious that God is going to blot people out of existence and use fire to do it. That's a solemn thought. But hellfire is designed by God to clean up the earth. He's going to clean up the earth, get rid of every last trace of sin, and, true enough, the sinners who are connected to sin. But what a relief. What you read isn't true. What you heard isn't true. What somebody told you about God being a tyrant and merciless and mean-spirited and vindictive and hateful, it's not true. It's true that God really is love. And even though there's a hellfire, it doesn't burn forever. And that can make an enormous difference about how you relate to God and about the way you think about God. This is From the Bible, brought to you by It Is Written. My name is John Bradshaw. Our number is 855-IIW-RADIO. That's 855-449-7234. 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Nigel emails and he asks, is hell somewhere below the surface of the earth, and is it burning night and day to torment the wicked? 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Revelation chapter 20 is going to help us understand this question and find a good answer. Look at this. Revelation chapter 20, it's talking about hellfire. As a matter of fact, Revelation chapter 20 helps you understand the when of hellfire as well. And we'll get to that in just a little bit. But for now, the where. The Bible says this. When 1,000 years are expired, Satan shall be loosed out of his prison and shall go out to deceive the nations which are in the four quarters of the earth. This is Revelation 20, verse 8 now, Gog and Magog. So here, Satan gathers together the enemies of God, described as Gog and Magog, to gather them together to battle, the number of whom is as the sand of the sea. Now, notice where the Bible tells us hellfire is. And they went up on the breadth of the earth.

0: encompassed the camp of the saints about and the beloved city. That means they surrounded it. And fire came down from God out of heaven and devoured them. And where were they? They were on the breadth of the earth. The breadth of the earth. That's pretty clear. They were on the breadth of the earth. According to the word of God, hellfire takes place right here. You've heard people say, oh, I think this is hell. You know, in a certain sense, they're right. Because remember, what is hell all about? What's it for? The reason there is a hell is because God is going to ultimately cleanse the earth. He will cleanse the earth of sin and of sinners. He's going to get rid of all the mess. Well, where would he do that? He would do it right here on the earth. Once before God cleansed the earth, what did he use? He used water back in the time of Noah. There was a great flood and God cleansed the earth with water. Well, down in the close of time, God is going to cleanse the earth again. He's not going to use water this time. He's going to use fire. And he's going to cleanse the earth, destroy it completely. Then the earth will be remade. When I say destroy, I really should have used the word cleanse, which, if you think about it, is going to be much the same sort of thing. It says in 2 Peter 2 and verse 9, notice this, the Lord knows how to deliver the godly out of temptation and to reserve the unjust to the day of judgment to be punished. There's going to be a reserving. And where will they be reserved? They will be reserved here on the earth. If you want to increase your understanding of the Bible, visit It Is Written's website, www.itiswritten.com. 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I want to welcome Dr. Alan Parker back to From the Bible right now. Dr. Parker, let's go back to something you mentioned earlier. It comes up again and again and again when we discuss the subject of hell. I think it's important to allow you to have the opportunity to explain this. We've discussed how hellfire burns and burns up. It burns out. The wicked are reduced to ashes. It doesn't go on burning forever and ever. But we've got a couple of verses in the Bible that say forever and ever. Revelation chapter 14, the smoke of their torment ascends up forever and ever. So how do we turn around and read those verses and say, well, no, it doesn't mean forever and ever? And how do we do that in a way that's biblically accurate and doesn't seem like we're just trying to sidestep something in the Bible we don't like?
1: What's important here is to use the terms the way the Bible writers would have used those terms. And we clearly have a use of that term that they would have understood differently from us. You know, we have, again, a Greek concept of forever, which means unending, never ends. But the biblical use of the term was a little different. For instance, Jonah was said to be in the belly of the whale forever, or belly of the fish. And so we look at that and say, well, hey, he was only there for, you know, 3 days and three nights. But I'm sure to him it felt like forever.
0: Right, of course.
1: And so he uses that term. You have Samuel being led into the temple. And his mother puts him there, and she says, he served the Lord there forever. Well, he's not still serving there today. What she meant, for as long as he lived. And that's a very common usage. In fact, 56 times in the Bible, the word forever is used in connection with things that have already ended. And so this word forever, we have to understand in biblical terms, means that for as long as the life lasts, or as long as their life lasts. And that's how they use it.
0: You made a point there, I think, that was very, very important. You said, on a multiplicity of occasions, the word forever.

0: believer is used in association with something that has, you said, already come to an end.
1: That's right. So, you know, whether it's Jonah being in that belly of the fish, or whether it's Samuel serving in the temple, or whether it's a slave serving the master, these are all things that ended, but the Bible uses the word forever to describe how long it was.
0: And that was simply an idiom of the times, is that right?
1: That's right.
0: Well, that sounds a whole lot better to me than having a God who wants to burn people forever and ever and ever and ever, and who would have to actually go on recreating people and perpetuating sin just so he could punish them.
1: Yes, and once you start thinking down this line, which is exactly what Edward Fudge did, he began to see the Bible would open up, and he thought about, well, Jesus talks about an unquenchable fire. Well, what could that mean? And then he, you know, it just kind of dawned on him. If you go to a house that's burning and you bring in the fire trucks and they are trying to hose down that building and they can't put it out, it's unquenchable. But for how long? Until it's burned everything up. And he said, well, this makes sense. The fire is so unquenchable that it only leaves ashes, like Malachi chapter 4 says, you know, the wicked are like ashes under our feet. Well, that's what the word unquenchable means. You can't put it out. And then, you know, it says their worm will not die, and that makes it sound like the soul doesn't die. But what it really means is that there's such destruction that the worms keep doing their work until they've totally destroyed everything. And every situation where you find something in the Bible that seems to be saying that this is forever has a very logical explanation once you open your mind to it.
0: So, according to the Word of God, there is a hell, and you made that very clear a little bit earlier, but it doesn't burn forever and ever and ever. Instead, God uses it to accomplish a certain purpose. And what's that purpose?
1: And that purpose is to get rid of sin from the universe. And God doesn't want to destroy sinners, but if sinners cling to their sin, if they refuse salvation, they are ultimately destroyed along with the sin. So God's purpose, he's a loving God. He cares about every person. I imagine there's people listening to us. It would be frightening for them to think about some loved one just being tormented by God forever. And they think, how would I even be in heaven knowing that I have some loved one being tormented every time I'm trying to enjoy heaven and they're being tormented? So God has a better plan. And he destroys sin, and he destroys the sinners who cling to sin. And the Bible even says the devil and hell are destroyed in the lake of fire. So he has a way of just completely destroying all of this and doing away with sin and creating a clean, perfect, whole universe.
0: And that's the sort of universe we can enjoy throughout all eternity.
1: Absolutely.
0: So Romans 6:23 says the wages of sin is death. Ultimately, that's hellfire. But here's the good news. The gift of God is eternal life through Jesus Christ our Lord. Great news.
1: And I think that's great news, that God doesn't want anyone to go to hell, which is real. There's a fire that consumes. What he would rather have is for us to embrace eternal life. And when we embrace eternal life, he promises us the beautiful gift of heaven. And John, that's what I hope anyone listening to this is going to take that opportunity to embrace life, to say, I'm going to follow Jesus wherever he leads.
0: Dr. Alan Parker, thank you so much for joining me today.
1: Thank you, John.
0: This is From the Bible. I'm John Bradshaw from It Is Written. You know, Dr. Alan Parker mentioned Edward Fudge, who wrote the book The Fire That Consumes. There is an interesting movie that's been made, a Christian movie made by a Christian group. Right now, I'm not exactly sure where it is, but I want you to look out for it. It's called Hell and Mr. Fudge. Hell and Mr. Fudge. It's Edward Fudge's story. I've seen it. I saw it at a premiere of sorts, and it's a terrific film, tells a great story, and it's very, very well and tastefully done. Back to From the Bible, I'm back to the state of Mississippi. Anthony, how are you?
2: Oh, I'm doing well, thank you.
0: Thank you for joining me today. What's your question?
2: I had a question based on Isaiah 33. Does the sinner live forever in the eternal fire?
0: All right. Let me take a look here in Isaiah chapter 33.
2: Does the Christian live forever in the eternal fire? That's what I meant.
0: Does a Christian live forever in eternal fire?
2: Yeah.
0: Now, that's a very interesting

0: interesting thought. I'm going to read the passage and let's see what it says here. Hear, ye that are far off, what I have done, and you that are near, acknowledge my might. Verse 14 of Isaiah 33. The sinners in Zion are afraid. Fearfulness has surrounded the hypocrites. Who among us shall dwell with the devouring fire? Who among us shall dwell with everlasting burnings? In Hebrews 12:29, the Bible says, our God is a consuming fire. Very, very interesting. Our God is a consuming fire. So in actual fact, if you want to look at this and say, does a Christian dwell with everlasting burnings? Then the fact of the matter is yes. But let's be careful how we understand this. It doesn't mean that the Christian lives in eternal fire. In any way, this is a hellfire. What the Bible is talking about is the glory and the majesty of God. And it describes him here as being a devouring fire, everlasting burnings. You know something? What the Word of God is doing is talking, one, about the majesty of God, and secondly, remember that majesty of God affects different people in different ways. You see, when Jesus comes back, you're going to have one group of people who say, this is our God, we have waited for him and he will save us. You'll have another group of people at the same time saying to the mountains and rocks, fall on us and hide us from the face of him who sits on the throne and from the wrath of the Lamb, for the great day of his wrath has come, and who shall be able to stand? Revelation 6. So the same Jesus, the same coming of Christ, has a different impact on the different types of people. It's like the sun. If you leave clay in the sun, the clay gets hard. If you leave butter or margarine in the sun, that substance will melt. So when Jesus returns, his return will have a powerful impact either way. You're either going to be saved, which is powerful, or you're going to be lost, which is powerful. So the sinners are going to be afraid, Isaiah said. The hypocrites will be fearful. It goes on and talks about who among us shall dwell with the devouring fire, and says the ones who walk righteously will be with God. I put that together with Hebrews chapter 12 and verse 29, and it says our God is a consuming fire. There you go. Have we unraveled that a little bit, Anthony?
1: Yeah, I mean, it's a little different perspective, but it makes sense. When he comes, the sinners will be, killed by the brightness of his coming.
0: That's right.
1: That kind of makes sense. That's cool.
0: Thanks for calling. I appreciate the time we had to talk together.
1: Thank you.
0: Okay, bye-bye. Thanks for joining me today. I'm John Bradshaw. I want to encourage you to join me next time right here for more on From the Bible. Remember, you can call with your questions anytime, day or night. Our number is 855-IIW-RADIO, 855-449-7234. 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I'm glad you joined me today. I'm looking forward to seeing you next time for more From the Bible, from It Is Written.

0: Wood, have you seen the cake I brought this morning?
1: Was it Dutch chocolate?
0: You're eating my cake?
1: Yes, sir. Excellent cake, sir. Would you like a piece? There's one left.
2: That cake was for the auction! You are in so much trouble, young man!
1: Trouble? Oh, no, sir, not at all. You see, Marvin and Bob also ate a piece, so because we all ate a piece, no one's in trouble. It's like speeding on the highway. Everyone does it, so it's okay. See? Are you sure you don't want a piece?
2: What?
1: Okay, it's clear you don't understand how this works. Obviously, if one of us had not eaten a piece of cake, then clearly the rest of us would be in trouble. But because all of us decided to have a piece, then none of us are in trouble. See?
3: We all know that there are things that are right and things that are wrong, regardless of what the majority does. If it means going against the crowd, will you do the right thing?
4: Hey, Elwood, where's your office now?
1: Men's room, middle stall.
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1: Hi, looking for a new religion?
6: Yeah, I'm looking for something that adds more meaning to my life.
1: Well, you've come to the right place. Are you looking for a guru to follow or a philosophy?
6: Actually, I'm looking for a religion that fulfills the spiritual side of me.
1: This one is very popular with the Hollywood set.
6: Really?
1: And you know what authorities they are on religion.
6: No.
1: Ah, I see you are the discerning type.
6: Mm-hmm.
1: Well, here's a god that's worthy of your worship.
6: Wow, that's nice. So are you allowed to eat meat?
1: No.
6: Oh.
1: Ah. I know exactly what you're looking for. How's this one?
6: That's exactly what I'm looking for!
1: That's what I said.
6: This is a god I can trust! This god always has my best in mind!
1: Of course he does.
6: I'd feel comfortable worshiping this god. I bet he'd even die for me!
1: Don't think so.
6: No, that doesn't make sense, does it? I'll take it.
1: That'll be $30 for the frame and $10 for the mirror.
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8: Yeah!

0: Sorry, Frank, but unless you can prove beyond a shadow of a doubt there's a God, I'll never believe.
1: But Bob, every decision we make in this world requires faith. For instance, you got in this car.
0: That didn't require faith.
1: Oh, sure it did. I mean, how do you know I'll get us to work safe and sound?
0: Well, you've gotten me there in the past.
1: Right. You examined the evidence and decided it was safe to get in the car. But you don't know that I'll get us there safely today.
0: Hey, you come in. You're going too fast for this turn. Slow down.
1: Unless you can prove beyond a shadow of a doubt that these brakes are going to work, I'm not going to use them.
0: Frank, come on. There's a stoplight ahead. Use the brakes. They'll work.
1: Prove it.
0: Well, but I can't.
1: Well, we just don't know about these brakes now.
0: Whoa, we're gonna die!
1: Well, what do you know? The brakes do work.
0: Of course they do.
1: And Bob, the evidence that there is a God is as conclusive as the evidence that these brakes will work. You need to look at the facts and make a decision.
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0: Hey, George, did you hear about Bob landing that big sale?
1: Yeah, sure. Sorry, I got a meeting to go to.
0: But did you hear what else happened to Bob?
1: No. What?
0: You didn't hear what happened to Bob?
1: No. Tell me.
0: I thought you said you had a meeting.
1: It's just a meeting with my boss. It can wait. He got caught stealing, didn't he?
0: No.
1: He was drinking on the job, right? You know those sales guys.
0: No.
1: Embezzling? Insider trading? Come on, tell me. What?
0: Why are you so interested in hearing this? You didn't have time to hear good news about Bob.
1: That was boring. Now I want to know what happened.
0: Why?
1: Because I'm egotistical and I want to hear bad things about other people to make me feel better about myself.
0: Whoa, that was honest.
1: Yeah, I shouldn't be that way. I wouldn't want others to talk about the bad things I've done.
0: You know, Bob, gossip really isn't good.
1: True. So what happened to Bob?
0: Oh, he bought a new car with a bonus he got.
1: You made me late to a meeting with my boss for that?
0: Well, you insisted I tell you.
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1: Presenting Your Story Hour, building for a better tomorrow. Today's story.
2: Gang! Gang! Hey, you see what I see?
3: What do you see?
2: Come there. See him?
3: Yeah, we see him. What about it?
2: Don't you know who that is?
3: Nah, do you?
2: Sure.
3: Who is he then, if you're so smart?
2: That gang is Elisha, the prophet.
3: Well, what do you know, Elisha?
2: Hey, gang, what'll we do with him?
3: Give him the usual treatment.
2: Yeah, I'll take care of him. Just watch me.
3: Yeah, let's see.
2: Hey, Elisha the prophet. Hey, Baldy Elisha himself. Hey, when you going up to heaven like your buddy Elijah did? Hey, why don't you go up, Baldy? Go on up, bald head. Go up there, Baldy.
4: Bears! Two bears! Run for your life, fellas!
2: Hey,
4: run,
2: gang, run!
5: Hello, boys and girls. I'm Uncle Dan.
6: And I'm Aunt Carol. Welcome, everyone.
5: Today's story can be found in your Bible, the book of 2 Kings, chapter 2, verses 23 to 25, and chapter 4, verses 8 through 37.
6: We call it The Lady of Shunem.
7: About halfway between Mount Carmel and the Jordan River, there is a small town called Shunem. Near this town lives a certain farmer and his wife.
8: Oh!
9: Tired, dear?
8: Oh, I'm completely done in. Ooh.
9: Too tired to eat supper?
8: Oh, just give me a little time to rest and I'll eat.
9: Well, here. Sit right here. Get much done today?
8: Oh, yes, I think so. We finished harvesting the west field.
9: No wonder you're tired.
8: Yeah, how about you? Did you get much done around the house?
9: Some. Mrs. Hazeye was here for several hours.
8: Oh, gossiping, I suppose.
9: Talking.
8: Yeah, talking, huh? Not Mrs. Hazeye. She gossips. Who would she gossip about today, huh?
9: Oh, no one. No one at all.
8: Well, who'd she talk about then, huh?
9: She mentioned the prophet Elisha and Elijah.
8: Oh, what's the news?
9: Elijah is no more.
8: Elijah's what?
9: No more. He's gone. He vanished in the sky.
8: Vanished?
9: He was translated.
8: Huh. Mrs. Hazeye told you that?
9: It's the truth. Elisha saw the whole thing. A chariot of angels took Elijah up into heaven. And as Elijah left, he tossed Elisha his cloak, signifying that he, Elisha, was to be Israel's prophet.
8: Well, from what I hear, Elisha's a good man. He make a good prophet.
9: And a powerful one.
8: You know some more, huh? Oh, come on. Out with all that Hazeye told you.
9: Well, almost immediately after Elijah was translated, Elisha did two things, two miracles. First, in the sight of the students of the School of the Prophets in Jericho, he caused the waters of the Jordan River to divide so that he could cross on dry land.
8: Mm.
9: And then, just a little later, he made the water of the wells of Jericho sweet again.
8: You mean the water around Jericho is now fit for human consumption?
9: Yes, it is. But he did one thing that I don't quite understand or approve of.
8: What was that?
9: He caused the death of...

0: think it was 42 young boys.
1: What? Elisha murdered 42 young men?
0: Boys.
1: He murdered them?
0: Well, he caused their deaths.
1: Oh, you must be mistaken.
0: No, I'm not.
1: You're absolutely sure?
0: As sure as it's possible.

0: no
1: well,
0: doubt.
1: Anyway, that they made fun of his balding head and the translation of Elijah. They kept hollering at him, "Go up, thou bald head," they said. "Go up, thou bald head."
0: Serves him right, whatever happened to him.
1: But surely the mockery of mere children doesn't deserve death.
0: He that sinneth shall die. Oh,
1: but this is different.
0: Oh, yes, yes, it's always different. Anyway, what happened?
1: Well, Elisha pronounced a curse on them, and almost immediately, two she-bears came out of the forest and devoured them. Now then, justify that if you can.
0: You say Elisha is taking Elijah's place as Israel's prophet?
1: Yes.
0: Well, those boys openly ridiculed a prophet of God. Now, had God allowed the mockery to pass unpunished, Elisha would have continued to be ridiculed and reviled by the rabble, and his mission to instruct and save in a time of grave national peril might have been defeated. However, this one instance of severity will probably be sufficient to command respect for the rest of his life. He'll have no more trouble.
1: But, well, kindness is supposed to be the motivation of God-fearing people, isn't it?
0: Yes, but even kindness has its limits. Authority must be maintained by a firm severity, or it will be received by many with mockery and contempt.
1: Are you trying to justify your firmness as the head of this house?
0: No. Firmness and authority are necessary in every walk of life. The home, community, church, country, courtesy, reverence, and respect are taught in this way and no other.
1: Well, there's surely little enough of respect around these days.
0: Are you convinced, really convinced, that Elisha is a good and true prophet, even though he did deal severely with the mockery of those boys?
1: I'll think it over. Actually, though, I think the entire thing came about because Elisha doesn't understand children. He's a bachelor, you know, and he has no children of his own.
0: Well, neither do you have children. You understand children, don't you?
1: Let's eat if you're rested enough.
2: Mother said to come quickly. Elisha's in town, ma'am.
1: Elisha?
2: Yes, ma'am, but he's leaving right away, so you'd better come quickly if you want to see him.
1: Oh, I would like to see him.
2: Come then, quickly.
1: Oh, but I haven't had lunch yet.
2: No time for lunch now if you want to see Elisha.
1: All right, I'll go with you.
3: Oh, dear people of Shunem, it is a joyous message that I bring. Soon now the Messiah will come and redeem Israel from the evil and sin of this world. So prepare ye your hearts. Get ready to meet him. Even so, come quickly, Lord. Amen.
1: I'm begging your pardon, sir.
3: Yes, madam?
1: My husband and I live a short way out in the country, and we... Well, I was wondering if you've had your lunch yet, Elisha, sir.
3: Well, no, madam.
1: Would you come and break bread with us? It isn't much we have to offer, but we're...
3: Well, I am rather hungry, and your kind offer comes at a most welcome time. I'd be very happy to accept your invitation. I do appreciate your hospitality. You're both very, very kind.
0: Well, whenever you're in this neighborhood, we'd be happy for you to stay with us.
1: Oh, yes, we would.
3: Well, thank you, I will. Well, farewell for now, and may God bless you.
0: Farewell, Elisha.
3: Farewell.
1: Goodbye, sir.
0: Yes, a good man.
1: A man of God. I'm convinced of it.
0: Well, greetings, Elisha. Glad to have you with us again.
3: I'm afraid I'll wear out my welcome.
1: Not at all. You come as often as you're in the neighborhood.
3: You're good friends, and I appreciate your hospitality these many, many times. But again, farewell. May God continue to bless you.
1: Goodbye, Elisha.
0: Farewell, goodbye. Elisha. Yes, he's a good man.
1: And I'm more sure than ever that he's a holy man of God. And you're a good husband, and I love you. Do you love me?
0: Of course. But what is it this time? When you talk like that, I always know that you have something special to ask. Well, ask it.
1: Let's build a special room for him.
0: For Elisha? A room?
1: We can put a bed in it and a stand and a chair and some candles and...
0: Hmm.

0: And then Elisha will have a place of his own to retire when he comes this way.
1: Yes, you're a wonderful woman, and I do love you.
0: You will build Elisha a room of his own.
1: I'll start right away. There. That's the last nail. It's finished.
0: Oh, thank you, dear. I'm sure Elisha will love it.
2: You built this for me?
1: Consider it yours, Elisha. It is yours to use, to come and go as you wish.
0: Come, dear, we'd better leave now so Elisha can get some rest.
1: Yes, yes, we'd better. If you want anything, sir, just send your servant and let us know. Come, dear.
2: Oh, what a wonderful couple. So kind, so considerate.
3: That they are, Master.
2: I'd like to do something to show them my appreciation, Gehazi.
3: Oh, that doesn't seem necessary, Master. You're a prophet, doing the business of God, serving the people. And people, in turn, are glad to do things for you.
2: Yes, but I... Gehazi, I want you to go to her and ask her what there is that I can do for her. Whatever she wants.
3: Why, yes, Master.
2: Say unto her, behold, you have done so many wonderful things for my master. All this trouble you've gone to care for him. Now, tell me, what can he do for you? Ask her, Gehazi, if she wants me to speak a word in her behalf to the king or to the captain of the host. Now, hurry back with her reply.
3: Yes, Master.
2: Yes, Gehazi?
3: Master, she said that she needed no word to the king or captain, but she is very happy and contented with her own people.
2: Well, what, then, can I do for her?
3: Master, if I may suggest something...
2: Yes, Gehazi?
3: They have no children. And, Master, I've heard them talk of how much they would like to have one.
2: They want a child?
3: So I understand, but they've given up hope.
2: Madam, I understand that you and your husband would like to have a child.
0: Yes, Elisha, sir, but, well, it's impossible.
2: In a year, God will give you a son.
0: We will have a son?
2: You will have a son.
0: A son? Oh, it's just... Elisha, sir, we want a son so badly. Please, please don't lie to me. Our baby.
1: Our son.
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4: That's Box 8, Niles, Michigan, 49120. 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
5: Now, back to our story called The Lady of Shunem. 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
6: In fulfillment of a prophecy, a promise by Elisha the prophet, a farmer and his wife living near Shunem are blessed.

0: with a new baby son.
1: Oh, my son, my baby.
2: Son at last, our son.
0: And when the child was grown, it came about that he asked his mother,
3: Mother, where's Father?
1: Out in the field with the reapers, dear.
3: May I go out there, too?
1: You won't get in the way?
3: No, Mother.
1: All right, son, but do be careful.

0: Father.
1: Well, what are you doing here, son? You're supposed to be at the house.
0: Mother said I could come.
1: All right, you just keep out of the way.
0: I will, Father.
2: Stack those sheaves over there with the others.
0: Father, Father.
1: No, you must keep out of the way, son, else you'll have to go to the house.
0: But my head hurts, Father.
1: Your head? What's the matter, son?
0: It hurts awful.
1: Well, perhaps you better go to the house and let your mother take care of you.
0: But my head hurts. I can't walk.
1: Eliab, come here. I'm going to have Eliab carry you to the house.
3: Yes, sir.
1: Take my son to his mother. He has a headache.
3: Yes, sir.

0: Here you are, mistress.
1: What's the matter with you, my son? Do you know what's the matter, Eliab?
0: Master said he has a headache and to bring him to you, mistress. That's all I know.
1: Why, he's breathing like... Well, he sounds like he's in terrible pain.
0: Yes, ma'am.
1: Son, what's the matter? Oh, I don't know what to do for him.
0: Maybe the master will know. Should I run and ask him, mistress?
1: No, Eliab. You stay here in case I need you. I'll hold him on my lap. He'll get better soon, I'm sure.
0: Yes, ma'am.
1: He's a little better, I think. Eliab, it's noon. Perhaps you'd better start the fire so I can get some lunch.
0: Yes, ma'am.

0: Son. Son. 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He's dead.
1: Overcome with grief and sorrow, the mother took the lifeless form of her little son to the room where Elijah slept whenever he visited their home.
0: I'll leave him here in the room of the man of God. Eliab. Eliab.
2: Coming, mistress. Yes, mistress.
0: Eliab, I'm going to the field to find my husband.
2: Yes, mistress.
3: Well, well, my dear, what brings you to the harvest field this busy time of day?
0: Husband, I'm going to Mount Carmel.
3: Mount Carmel? What for?
0: I want to see the man of God.
3: Elisha.
0: Would you let me have one of the servants and a donkey that I might go to the man of God quickly?
3: Oh, but dear, this is no time to be running off, what with the harvest and all. And, too, why today? This isn't the time of a new moon or a Sabbath.
0: Just let me go and all will be well. Please.
3: All right. I guess I can spare a man and a donkey. When?
0: Immediately.
3: Right now?
0: I'm going as soon as the donkey can be saddled. I want to get back yet today.
3: All right. I'll send young Eliab with you.
0: You understand, do you, Eliab?
2: Yes, mistress.
0: Drive as fast as you can, and don't slacken or stop, not even if I get tired, unless I tell you to.
2: Yes, mistress.

0: A rider approaches, mistress.
1: Can you tell who it is, Eliab?
0: No, mistress. Perhaps we'd better stop. He may be an enemy.
1: There are no enemies here. This is Mount Carmel.
0: Yes, mistress. The rider, mistress, is an elderly man. Probably a servant from the way he's dressed. He's waving at us.
1: Why, that's Elisha's servant, Gehazi.
0: So it is, mistress.
1: You may stop, Eliab.
0: Whoa, whoa.
2: Greetings, great lady of Shunem.
1: Greetings, Gehazi.
2: The master saw you coming and sent me to welcome you, madam. He inquires after your health and the health of your husband and son.
1: All is well, Gehazi. Just show me to your master, please.
2: Well, yes, madam. Get up here. Come on, boy. Get up.
1: Follow him, Eliab.
0: Yes, mistress. Get up there. Get up.
3: And when the lady of Shunem came to Elisha, she alighted from her donkey and bowed herself before him.
1: Elisha! Elisha!
4: What does this mean?
2: The woman's obviously out of her mind, master. I'll take her away, sir.
4: No, Gehazi. Let her alone. For her soul is vexed about something, even to the point of bitterness. But I wonder why the Lord has kept this thing from me. Well, what is it, woman? What troubles you?
1: Did I ever ask you to entreat the Lord for me that I might have a son?
4: No, of course not.
1: And did I not ask you not to deceive me? Well, you did.
4: What?
1: And now I have no son.
4: Your son is ill?
1: He's dead.
4: Oh. Gehazi!
2: Yes, master.
4: Take my staff with you and go to Shunem. And if you meet any man along the way, do not stop to speak with him unless he first speaks to you, and then only greet him and continue on your way. When you get to Shunem, go into the boy and lay my staff upon his face.
2: Yes, master.
4: Now hurry.
2: Yes, master.
4: Now, madam, be of good cheer. Your son will soon be well again. And give warm greetings to your husband when you return home.
1: As my soul liveth, I will not leave you or return to Shunem unless you go with me.
4: Well, very, very well. I will go.
0: Mistress, a traveler on horseback comes this way.
1: So I see.
4: Oh, it's Gehazi returning from Shunem.
1: Has he been there and back already?
4: Apparently.
2: Master, I went to the boy as you instructed. I placed your staff upon the boy's face, but nothing happened. He did not awaken.
1: Oh,
4: turn around, Gehazi. We will go to Shunem.
1: He's in there, Elisha, sir. But there's no use to try to waken him. He's dead.
4: If you don't mind, madam, I'll go in alone. He but sleepeth. He is a beautiful child. O God of heaven, God of the universe, God of love, I approach thy throne of grace with sorrow in my heart and grief in my being. For this, thy child of a miracle, is dead. O God, if it be thy will, restore him again to his grieving parents. They love him. In their old age, they desire nothing except to bring up this child to follow after thy ways and ever to be a servant of thine.
3: And behold, Elisha finished his prayer, and went and lay upon the child, and put his mouth upon his mouth, and his eyes upon his eyes, and his hands upon his hands. And he stretched himself upon the child, and he breathed into his mouth, and the flesh of the child waxed warm.
4: He's getting warmer, but

0: He's not breathing.
1: And when the child did not regain his life, Elisha walked to and fro in the house.
0: I don't understand it. Before your child was born, the Lord God revealed unto me that you would have a son and heir. Now he's passed away, and I'm certain that it is not God's will. Yet, I'm unable to bring him back to life.
2: Perhaps you're not persevering enough.
0: Actually, it's a question of faith. I know that I have... Well, how is your faith? Do you believe that God can bring your son back to life?
2: I know he can. God can do anything that he wills to do.
0: Then I'm going back to the child. Surely God will honor your faith.
1: And once again, Elisha stretched himself upon the boy and breathed into his mouth. Once again, the flesh of the child began to wax warm. The boy sneezed 7 times.
0: Hello, son.
3: Hello, Uncle Elisha.
0: How are you feeling?
3: All right, I guess.
0: Good.
3: I didn't know you were here, Uncle Elisha.
0: Well, I just arrived here a short time ago.
3: Where's Mother? She was holding me. What am I doing in your room?
0: Well, you were very ill, but you're all right now. Gehazi, I came all the way from Mount Carmel to be with you.
3: I'm glad you did, Uncle Elisha.
4: You called, Master?
0: Yes, Gehazi. I want you to call the boy's mother and ask her to come here.
4: The boy's alive?
3: Uncle Elisha awakened me.
4: Yes. I'll get your mother.
3: Why did he look at me like that, Uncle Elisha?
0: Well, like what, son?
3: He acted like he was afraid of me. Why?
0: Well, son, I guess you're the first resurrected person he's ever seen.
3: Resurrected? What's that?
0: Well, your spirit, the breath of life, had gone back to God, the one who gave it. And you... you were dead.
3: I was? Why?
0: Well, because for some reason we don't understand, the Lord permitted it to be.
3: Who made me come back to life again?
0: God did, son. All good things come from God. Here is thy son, madam. Take him and bring him up according to the will of God.
1: And the woman of Shunem fell at the feet of Elisha and bowed herself to the ground before him. Then she took up her son and went out, rejoicing in the marvelous ways of the God of heaven.
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5: And Uncle Dan saying,
6: goodbye, everyone. 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

0: off here.
1: Oh, I can drive you all the way to school.
0: I don't want my friends to see me with my dad.
2: For years, we've been telling God to get out of our schools.
0: Quit telling me what to do, Dad. I can make these decisions myself.
1: Okay, son, if you're sure.
2: And we've been telling God to get out of our government.
0: Look, I'm 18 now and I'm moving out. I don't need you anymore, so stay out of my life and leave me alone.
2: Basically, we have told God to get out of our lives.
3: Bummer about wrecking your car, man. And you don't have insurance?
0: Yeah, can you believe it? My dad has all that money and he won't pay my car insurance. Now I have to pay for the wreck myself. It's just not fair.
2: Can we expect God to give us his blessing and his protection if we demand that he leave us alone? The Bible says that if we return to the Lord, he is gracious and compassionate and will not turn his face from us. Will you turn to him?
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0: Johnson, welcome to Judgment. Have a seat while I examine your life.
1: Sure. Does it say anything in there about me believing in God?
0: Yes, it does say you believed in the existence of a God.
1: Oh, good. I hear that's real important.
0: Well, I've seen enough. If you could have a seat with that group over there, you'll be taken to your destination.
1: Over there? Oh, okay.
0: Next.
1: Excuse me.
0: Yes?
1: Is that Satan in my group?
0: Yes, it is. Next.
1: Wait a minute. You're putting me in the same group with Satan?
0: According to your records, you never trusted your life to God.
1: Hold on. I believed in God.
0: So did Satan, Mr. Johnson. He didn't put his faith in God either.
1: What do you mean, put my faith in God?
0: It is not enough to believe in the existence of a God or a cosmic force or deity. Mr. Johnson, you were sinful, and God was willing to forgive you through his son Jesus. Problem is, you never asked for or accepted his forgiveness. Next.
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In a recent move, I was amazed at how many things I held on to that I never used, had no purpose for, and paid extra to store away from home so I could find more room for stuff. Somehow I thought the stuff had value because it was my stuff. Whenever anyone moves, you find so many of those things that the owner thought they had to keep, filling a dumpster that will add to the landfill that becomes the repository for all of our once important stuff. It occurred to me that sometimes I do the same thing with money. I hold on to it because there's important stuff I might want to buy. In the end, that stuff winds up in the trash too. Maybe God has a better purpose for my cash than stuff I can tote from one place to the next. Imagine what God could do with my cash before I convert it to stuff. Imagine. 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

0: Bob, you want to turn down the stereo? I'm going to go to my room and pray for a while.
1: Yeah, no problem.
0: Oh, Lord. All I want to do is please you. Just let me know what it is you would have me do, Lord.
1: Hey, Frank, Ed's here and he needs some old clothes for the mission. You want to give him your old leather jacket?
0: No way. I can get $20 for that easy.
1: Yeah, okay.
0: Oh, Lord. Your will is all I want. Just lead me and I will follow.
1: Ed's also helping with the food drive at church, wants to know if you can help.
0: Hey, stacking lima beans all weekend is not my idea of excitement.
1: Okay, I'll tell him you'll be busy.
0: Fine. Oh, Lord, I just want to do great things for you.
1: Hey, Frank, Dugan just called. He got kicked out of his dorm and needs a place to stay. Can he stay here for the night?
0: No way, man. Dugan's a hog. Tell him to call Ed.
1: Okay.
0: Oh, Lord, anything you want, just tell me.
2: Prayer. It's more than just talking to God.
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4: 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She's

0: Now, all the prisoners here have been pardoned?
1: Yes, that's right.
0: Then why are they still here?
1: They refuse to accept their pardons, like this guy. Hey, Fred, do you want to accept the president's pardon?
2: There's no such thing as a president.
1: Yes, there is.
2: I've never seen him. Have you? Well, have you?
1: And then there's Joe.
3: Howdy, Warden. Look how clean my cell is. That should clear up my record, don't you think?
1: Joe, will you just accept his pardon?
3: A pardon? Haven't I done enough to pay for my crime? Haven't I?
4: Too proud to accept the pardon?
1: Yep. And then there's Sam, who's still waiting to hear from the King of the Ocean.
4: There is no King of the Ocean.
1: Well, he believes that true pardons only come from the King of the Ocean.
4: That's too bad. All they'd have to do is accept the pardon, and they'd be free.
1: Yeah, I know. Best I can do is just tell them about it.
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0: They saluted in the presence of authority. They marched in preparation for a mission. They waited with expectancy for orders.
1: Some died. Some were wounded. Some came home changed.
0: We remember. We show honor. We're grateful.
1: Thank you for your service. Thank you for your sacrifice.
0: Men and women of the military, accept these two inferior words. Thank you.
1: Thank you.
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0: Are you new here in heaven?
1: Yeah, I just arrived.
2: So what did you do to get into heaven?
1: Well, I don't know. I found a wallet once with $1,000 in it and returned it all to the owner.
3: Ever think what it would be like if we got to heaven by being good?
0: Is that all?
1: Well, what did you do to get in?
0: I put my boy through college by unselfishly working every weekend for 10 years making bean dip to sell at the flea market.
1: Wow.
2: That's nothing. I invented the cure for placebositis, which saved the lives of thousands of people who didn't even know they were sick.
0: Ooh.
1: Wait a minute. I single-handedly took on 12 gang members to protect a little old lady.
2: Wow. When did you do that?
1: About a minute ago.
3: The Bible makes it clear that heaven is a gift from God to those who trust Him. It's not something we earn or deserve. Heaven won't be filled with proud or boastful people.
1: You know, I never thought heaven would be so hot.
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0: this is heaven. May I help you?
1: Hello, I'd like to know how to get to heaven.
0: Well, sir, are you a sinner?
1: No, I'm a good guy.
0: Oh, then you're sinless.
1: Well, I'm not sinless, but I've done more good than bad.
0: Then you are a sinner. In that case...
1: Well, what am I supposed to be? Perfect?
0: Yes.
1: Well, then how do I get into heaven?
0: First step is to admit that you're a sinner.
1: But I'm not!
0: I'm sorry, we can't help you. Thank you. Hello, this is heaven.
1: Compared to some of the people I work with, I'm a pretty good guy.
0: But we're not comparing you to others, sir. We're comparing you to God.
1: Well, that's impossible.
0: Okay, thank you. Hello, this is...
1: Okay, suppose I'm not perfect, then what?
0: Then you need to ask Jesus to forgive you for being a sinner.
1: But I'm not that bad.
0: Okay, thank
1: you. Wait. Now, I asked Jesus to forgive me, then what?
0: Well, since he already paid the penalty for your sin, then he will forgive you.
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0: Welcome to the game show, For Heaven's Sake. Our first contestant is Frank Jones.
1: Hi, Bob.
0: Our second contestant is the Prince of Darkness himself, Satan.
2: Hello, Bob.
0: Okay, question number one. Frank, do you consider yourself a good person?
1: I'm not perfect, but I think I'm pretty good.
0: And Satan?
2: Well, I'm not perfect, but I think I'm pretty good.
1: That's my answer. You can't... Can he do that?
0: Judges? Okay, we're tied. Question number two. Satan? Have you read the Bible?
2: Many times, Bob.
0: And Frank?
1: I saw someone hold up a sign that said John 3:16, and I looked it up.
0: Judges? That counts, and we're still tied. Here's the final question. Satan, have you put your faith and trust in Jesus Christ?
2: Bob, I don't think I need to do that.
0: Well, Frank, so far there's been no difference between your answers and Satan's. So, have you put your faith and trust in Jesus Christ?
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0: Auntie Dean.
1: Well, I'm too busy, so I tell everybody.
2: The work's got to get done by somebody.
1: It could be done by anybody, but nobody.
2: Nobody.
1: Nobody.
2: Nobody.
1: Nobody.
2: Nobody. Nobody. Nobody. Nobody. Nobody. Nobody. Nobody. Nobody.

0: No. I told you you were speeding.
1: Don't worry. I got pulled over by this guy last month, and I pleaded with him not to give me a ticket, and he gave me a warning.
2: Good afternoon. Oh, Mr. Smith, speeding again.
1: Hi, officer. Yeah, I know. I promise I'll never do it again. Okay?
0: I can't believe this.
1: Shh.
2: Please sign here.
1: You're giving me a ticket?
2: You were speeding, sir.
1: That's not fair. You gave me a warning last time.
2: Oh, I see. You want justice.
1: So,
2: to be fair, I'll not only give you a ticket for speeding today, I'll also give you the ticket you deserved last month.
3: Do you continue to live sinfully because you expect God to have mercy? Well, the Bible says, conduct yourselves in a manner worthy of the gospel of Christ. God expects us to live holy lives. His grace is amazing. Don't take it for granted. Show your gratitude with obedience.
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0: Why do you have a camera on your hat?
1: This is the S-Best 2000 Salvation by Electroshock Therapy. This camera sees everything you're doing. This microphone hears everything you're saying. If you do or say anything contrary to the Ten Commandments, it'll give you a shock that'll curl your toes.
2: So what's the point?
1: By wearing this hat, you will keep the Ten Commandments, causing your life to be so holy that God will let you into heaven. For $19.95, it ought to sell like hotcakes.
2: That's not going to work.
1: I've been working on this for 5 years. Ah! I mean, 2 years.
2: Oh!
1: Okay, 2 weeks. 2 weeks already.
2: That must hurt.
1: Yeah, but it kept me from lying, and I remain holy before God. Ah! Well, sort of.
2: Fred, you're only changing your actions. In order to get into heaven, your heart has to be pure. And the only way to do that is to ask God to forgive you. Why bother with the S-Best 2000?
1: Because I am highly concerned with the salvation. Okay, I'm trying to make a buck here.
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1: Cow.
0: Oh, yeah. That fits.
1: You know, Bob, there's something missing in my life. I don't know what it is. I have everything I need, but yet there's something missing.
0: Mm-hmm. How about five letters, starts with J, Savior of the world?
1: Jesus.
0: Oh, thanks.
1: I feel so helpless. There's no one to talk to who has the answers. I just wish there was a way I could reach out to someone who could help.
0: Six letters, starts with P and ends with R, petitioning God.
1: Prayer. I don't know. Maybe there's some place I could go to, people I could talk to.
0: Ends with H, place of worship?
1: That's easy. Church.
0: Oh, right.
1: It just isn't fair. We should have been given a manual or something that has the answers.
0: Holy book. Starts with B?
1: Bible. Come on, man. Think.
0: Oh, yeah. It's so obvious. You sure know the answers.
2: Maybe the answers you've heard time and time again are the answers you need to use.
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Jesus. Mere mention of his name can calm the storm, heal the broken, raise the dead. At the name of Jesus, I've seen sin-hardened men melted, derelicts transformed, lights of hope put into the eyes of a hopeless child. In the name of Jesus, hatred and bitterness turn to love and forgiveness. Arguments cease. I've heard her mother softly breathe his name at the bedside of a child delirious from fever. And I've watched as that little body grew quiet and the fever brow cool. I've sat beside a dying saint, her body racked with pain. When those final fleeting seconds summoned her last ounce of ebbing strength to whisper her sweetest name, Jesus, Jesus. Embers have tried to destroy it. Philosophies have tried to stamp it out. Tyrants have tried to wash it from the face of the earth with the very blood of those who claimed it. Yet it still stands. And there shall be that final day when every voice that has ever uttered a sound, every voice of Adam's race, shall rise in one mighty chorus to proclaim the name Jesus. For in that day every knee shall bow and every tongue shall confess that Jesus Christ is truly Lord. So you see, it was not mere chance that caused an angel one night long ago to say to a virgin maiden, his name shall be called Jesus. Jesus. Sweet Jesus. Oh, there is something about that name.

0: 2 Corinthians 2:9 and 10.
1: No eye has seen, no ear has heard, no mind has conceived what God has prepared for those who love Him. But God has revealed it to us by His Spirit.
0: You're locked into the station that helps you tap into those incredible things that God is preparing for you.
2: Praise Jesus.

0: 293-4454.
1: Hey, Bob, is that house on fire across the street?
0: Yeah. 7-9-4-4.
1: I think there's people upstairs. Don't you think someone should tell them their house is on fire?
0: Don't worry about it. Somebody else will tell them. 2-4-3-9.
1: Yeah, but what if they don't? You know, those people could die. You should tell them.
0: Nah, it's too close to lunch.
1: It's too close to lunch?
0: Look, it's 5 minutes before lunch. Last time I got to the cafeteria late, the Swedish meatballs were gone, okay?
1: Let me get this straight. Their house is on fire, and you're worried about Swedish meatballs.
0: If you're so concerned, you tell them.
1: Me? Well, you're the one that took the communications class.
0: Look, I'm an accountant, not a fireman.
1: Well, what does it take to tell them their house is on fire?
0: What am I supposed to do? Run around looking for all the burning houses in the world so I can tell the people inside they're gonna die?
1: I'm not talking about every burning house in the world. I'm talking about the one next door.
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0: Meatloaf.
1: Meatloaf? Ew, your meatloaf could gag a camel.
0: Excuse me?
1: Oh, wait. Can I erase those words?
2: No problem.
1: Meatloaf? Oh, okay. Do we have any ketchup?
3: Wouldn't it be great if we could erase all of the words we wish we hadn't said?
4: Jensen, I've reviewed your work on the Smith account.
1: Yes, sir. I've worked hard on that, sir.
4: Well, it stinks.
1: Sir?
4: Hold it. Let's try that again.
2: Okay, take two.
4: Good work, Jensen. One suggestion. Try making that report a little shorter.
3: Unfortunately, real life doesn't give us the opportunity to take back our words.
1: Nice party, boss.
4: Thanks, Jensen.
5: But there are sure some weird-looking people here, like that lady.
4: That's my wife.
1: Can we play that back?
2: Sorry, this is live.
4: Listen, Jensen, about that raise you wanted.
3: The Bible says reckless words pierce like a sword, but the tongue of the wise brings healing. 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

0: this ship be.
1: This is Scoop Walker and
2: Grillum for God.
1: We're here today with Andy Blunder, who stands out as a Christian.
3: Thanks, Scoop. That's Bolander.
1: Right. So tell us, Mr. Blunder, what makes you different?
3: Well, I just read my Bible and pray, Scoop.
1: Without using bumper stickers, people still know you're a Christian. Why?
3: Well, it's kind of amazing, Scoop, but every morning I read the Bible and pray to God, and God takes care of the rest.
1: Is it the church you go to, a certain Bible study you attend?
3: Well, those help, Scoop, but I find that prayer and the Bible really help me to get close to God.
1: Come on, Andy. What do you really do?
3: Well, I'm telling you, a prayer.
1: Andy, our listening audience really wants to know your secret.
3: Fine. I stick my feet in cold spaghetti and read the Bible and pray.
1: So that's the secret. Cold spaghetti.
3: And prayer in the Bible.
1: You heard it here first, folks.
3: No, I was joking.
1: To get close to God, Andy says cold spaghetti.
3: No, it's prayer in the Bible.
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